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0: In the name of Allah, the All-Beneficent, the All-Merciful.
1: Alhamdulillahi Rabbil Alameen.
0: All praise belongs to Allah, Lord of all the worlds.
1: Ar-Rahman Ar-Rahim.
0: The All-Beneficent, the All-Merciful. Master of the day of retribution. You alone do we worship, and to you alone do we turn for help. Guide us on the straight path. 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
1: اللهم صل على محمد وآل محمد.
0: In these days and nights of Aza, in the last couple of weeks, when I've had the honor of reciting the Majlis of Aba Abdullah al-Husayn alayhi salam, I have spoken on various issues related to the need to reform ourselves spiritually. And a common question that has come time and again is that how do we maintain a state of spiritual wakefulness? And we sometimes feel this sense of higher spirituality within ourselves, but then it quickly fades away. And that if we seek this higher levels of understanding and spirituality, and this not just a mental understanding of what it means to be pious, but to experience it on a daily basis, are there any steps that we can implement? Are there any things we can do in our lives that would allow us to feel and experience in some ways what the Shias of Muhammad and Ali Muhammad alayhi salam should experience? And what I wish to do this afternoon, inshallah, with the barakat of Imam al-Husayn alayhi salam, is talk about just one aspect that we can try and implement that inshallah would allow us to experience this more frequently. Last year, when I had the honor of reciting the majlis here at Brother Muattar's residence, those of you who were present may remember I spoke about Rida of Allah subhanahu wa ta'ala. And this year I want to stress the importance of expressing gratitude or shukr to Allah subhanahu wa ta'ala. However, I do not wish to speak specifically on shukr. What I wish to do is explain some matters that work within the human mind and heart that will lead us to conclude that salvation lies in adopting this attitude of shukr. And so the conclusion that I will draw at the end is that in order for us to attain higher levels of spirituality, the one ingredient that we miss very often is having that sense of gratitude to Allah subhanahu wa ta'ala, and that constant thought of what His blessings are on us and how to express that gratitude to Him. We are grateful to Him, we do acknowledge Him as our benefactor, as our Lord, as our Creator, but we also take this for granted. So on a day-by-day basis, when we eat food, when we

experience good health, when we have safety, when we have our jobs, when we have our families, when we have people to love and people who love us, when we have the pleasure of experiencing Iman and the love of Muhammad and Ali Muhammad, we assume these to be a right, that others have it and so do we. And it is only when we lose this that we realize their value. But the point I wish to argue is not so much appreciating their value until we lose them, but rather appreciating who is the one giving us those blessings. And if we can adopt this attitude in life where we don't expect anything as our right, but go through life with a deep sense of gratitude that everything we have and we get and we experience, every moment of our life is a gift, and that we are grateful for it, then that sense of gratitude is sufficient to keep us spiritually awake and bring us to higher levels of understanding. So I will draw this as a conclusion, but I will start with something else that will bring us to this logical conclusion. If you can recite a salawat ala Muhammad. The verse of Quran that I began with is from Surah Al-A'raf, chapter 7, verses 16 and 17. And I've spoken on this subject before, but in much more detail as separate parts. And so in a sense, I am summarizing it here to bring that conclusion that I spoke about earlier. Allah subhanahu wa ta'ala in these verses records the conversation he has with Iblis, with Shaytan, at the time that he refuses to prostrate to Adam. And when Allah expels him from his kingdom, and now eternally marks him as one who is wretched and one who is destined for hell, Shaytan now in rebellion speaks to Allah in these verses. قَالَ فَبِمَا أَغْوَيْتَنِي لَأَقْعُدَنَّ لَهُمْ صِرَاطَكَ الْمُسْتَقِيمُ. Now, his main anger and hatred was for Adam, because he saw Adam as the cause of his downfall. He had a very high rank and a very high status with Allah subhanahu wa ta'ala. But because of his deep-set jealousy towards Adam, and therefore the progeny of Adam, he blamed Adam in a sense that because of this new creation, who was given this position and maqam of being the Khalifa of Allah when it should have been mine, when I am better than him, therefore his hatred was now for Adam and his children of Adam. So he says to Allah, because you have made me wretched, I will now sit waiting for them on your right path. And I will come to them from in front of them and from behind them. And I will come to them from the right side and from the left side. وَلَا تَجِدُ أَكْثَرَهُمْ شَاكِرِينَ. And you will see, O Allah, that you will find very few from the progeny of Adam who will be grateful to you. There will be very few who will do shukr to you. Most of them, you will find them ungrateful. Now, when we look at this ayah and we start breaking it down from a tafsir perspective, a lot of different points begin to reveal themselves. The first thing that becomes apparent is that Shaytan is blaming Allah and Adam for his downfall rather than taking responsibility for his own jealousy and his refusal and arrogance to prostrate before Adam. Why? Because he says, قَالَ فَبِمَا أَغْوَيْتَنِي. Because you have made me wretched. So it is you who have caused this to me. The second thing he clarifies for us is that Allah has only one straight path, Sirat al-Mustaqim. And that humans by nature, their fitrah is to be on the right path. Which is why we have this famous hadith from Rasulullah sallallahu alayhi wa sallam. He says, كُلُّ مَوْلُودٍ يُولَدُ عَلَى فِطْرَةِ الْإِسْلَامِ. Every human child who is born on the divine instinct of following Islam, of believing in one God. ثُمَّ أَبَوَيْهِ يُنَصِّرَانَهُ وَيُوَحِدَانَهُ, and so on. It is his parents then who make him a Christian or a Hindu or a Jew or any other faith that deviates from that. And that is why Islam presents itself as a deen of natural divine instinct, of fitrah. So, Shaytan acknowledges it in this verse because he says,

Allah, He doesn't say that some of them will already be misguided and those who are guided, I will misguide them. He says, no, I will sit waiting for them on the right path. لَأَقْعُدَنَّ لَهُمْ صِرَاطَكَ الْمُسْتَقِيمِ I will sit waiting for them on your right path. Why sit waiting for them? Because that is where I will find them. Because the natural instinct is to follow Sirat al-Mustaqim. And then he now declares his strategy. ثُمَّ لَآتِيَنَّهُمْ مِنْ بَيْنِ أَيْدِيهِمْ I will attack them from the front. وَمِنْ خَلْفِهِمْ And from behind. وَعَنْ أَيْمَانِهِمْ وَعَنْ شَمَائِلِهِمْ And some of them I will attack from the right side and some from the left side. وَلَا تَجِدُ أَكْثَرَهُمْ شَاكِرِينَ Now, why is he revealing his tactic? Is he not afraid that Allah will block those avenues and stop him from being able to come to the children of Adam from those avenues? No, he is revealing it because he is in a sense asking permission from Allah subhanahu wa ta'ala. He is making sure that Allah is not going to block those avenues. He is trying to gauge and assess that are these roads and avenues open for me. And indeed Allah tells him that you do what you want. Now then he comes and says, وَلَا تَجِدُ أَكْثَرَهُمْ شَاكِرِينَ And you will find most of them ungrateful. This is very, very important because it tells us what his end goal is. That the ultimate goal of shaitan is not that you commit a sin. Because he knows when you sin, you can always do istighfar and you can undo that. What he really wants is for you to forget Allah subhanahu wa ta'ala. He wants you to sin so much that you get to a point where you feel that now there is no point in doing istighfar and tawbah because I have gone so far out that even Allah will not forgive me now. Wal-iyadu billah. To lose hope, to become so skeptical that you no longer think of Allah or thank Him. That is the point He wants to get to. And that is why He says, I will do all these and you will find most of them ungrateful. And therefore being grateful versus being ungrateful becomes the measure and the yardstick by which you determine whether shaitan has taken grasp of our souls or not. The more we are able to express this shukr to Allah and remain aware that He is our benefactor, that itself is evidence that shaitan has not yet taken a grasp or a hold on us in this. Now, there is a very nice and beautiful hadith, and all the ahadith are beautiful, but this is very much related to this verse, as a tafsir of this verse, from Imam Muhammad al-Baqir, salawatullahi wa salamu alayhi, Allahumma salli ala Muhammad. And this is given in the Tafsir Majma'ul Bayan. It is in, you know, highly regarded Shia Tafsir. Imam al-Baqir alayhi salam explains this ayah of Quran. What did Shaitan mean when he said, I will attack from the front and the back and the right and the left? He says, when he said, I will attack them from the front, لَأَتِيَنَّهُمْ مِنْ بَيْنِ أَيْدِيهِمْ What he meant was, أُهَوِّنُ عَلَيْهِمُ الْآخِرَةِ I will make the hereafter to seem trivial to them. They will claim there is a day of judgment, but it won't be in front of them in their day-to-day activities. They will forget about it. I will make it insignificant to them, the hereafter. The world will be significant. The hereafter will be insignificant. And I will attack them from behind. He said, what that means is, أُفْسِدُ عَلَيْهِمْ أَمْرَ الدُّنْيَا دِينَهُمْ بِتَزِيِّينِ الضَّلَالَ وَتَحْسِينِ الشُّبْهَ I will, that is the from the right side. From behind, he says, أَمُرُهُمْ بِجَمْعِ الْأَمْوَالِ وَمَنْعِهَا عَنِ الْحُقُوقِ لِتَبْقَى لِوَرَثَتِهِمْ Attack them from behind, attack them from the front is I will trivialize and make the hereafter insignificant. Attack them from behind is I will command them to accumulate wealth and I will strike in them the fear of poverty so that they will be concerned about saving it for their children and their posterity. Now this is a very delicate subject obviously because Islam does tell us to save some for a rainy day and so that when we pass away our spouse and our children are not homeless and are not without wealth. But he is talking here about amassing

wealth to an unreasonable degree, where there is no limit, where someone has accumulated a million, he wants two, he has 10 million, he wants 20. And the constant argument is, I need to save this for my children, so that my children will not have to work. Even though we in our own lives know that if we didn't have any work to do, we wouldn't be very productive in life. And we would actually not have a very nice life if we were just sitting at home doing nothing with millions of dollars in the bank. That thing that we complain about, getting up in the morning and having going to work, is actually what gives us a purpose and gives us some meaning to our lives and gives us some sense of a schedule and some meaning to what we do on a day-to-day basis. So he says, I will command them that whatever hukuk you have to give in your religion, zakat, khums, whatever it is, don't give it. Save it for your children for the future, because that is where they will need it. And I will attack them from the right side, Imam al-Baqir alayhi salam says, that is ufsidu alayhim amra dinyahum. I will corrupt their understanding of religion, and I will make misguidance to appear beautiful and appealing to them, and I will also make doubts to appear nice to them. Wa tahsinu shubha. And this is very, very important, because, and I will come back to this, but then he says, and attack them from the left is, I will make their lusts and their desires to seem beautiful to them, and it will overwhelm and overcome their judgment and mindset, so that even though with their minds they will know this is wrong, but with their emotions and their hearts it will overwhelm them. They will not be able to control their desires in committing sins. Now, we know from general understanding of Islam that the right is associated with goodness. The Quran speaks of Ashabul Yameen as people of paradise and Ashabul Shimal as people of hellfire, people of the left side. Or the Quran speaks, for example, of how the righteous will be given their books of deeds, their a'mal, in their right hands. The wretched and those destined for hell will be given their books in their left hand, or from behind, min wara'i dhuhurihim, from behind their backs. So wherever the Quran or Hadith uses right and left, it uses it a lot of time with the idea of good versus evil. So here what the Imam is explaining is that there are two kinds of Muslims. There are those who are religious and those who are irreligious. The reason why he attacks from the right side by corrupting religion is because that is the side from which he attacks the religious. And the reason why he attacks from the left side with enamoring and decorating desires and sin is because that is the side from which he attacks the sinful and the irreligious. And the point of all this is that he does not leave anyone. Shaitan's strategy and his progeny, he has his vast progeny as well, just as Adam alayhi salam has, and just as the angels are a vast progeny, is that he will spare no one, but he will use whatever means is best to attack someone based on his makeup and his setup. He knows, for example, that someone who is religious will not easily be convinced to go and consume alcohol, for example, wal-iyadu billah, or eat pork, for example, or commit zina, wal-iyadu billah, or something like, sinful like that. He knows that. So he's not even going to try that, because he knows this person has faith as a barrier that will protect him from that. What he does with him is he uses religion. He uses doubts. He creates different sects and different groups and different ideas and different ideologies, so that the religious get confused. And deep down there is a spiritual disease. That disease is perhaps a desire for fame, or a desire for authority, or a desire for prestigious, or a desire for people to say this person has a lot of religious knowledge. So there is another underlying reason that that individual is not even aware of. But he will use religion to create confusion and doubt. Which is why you will see that in any society you live in, where there is a large number of mu'mineen, you will find there is a lot of groups and divisions, a lot of masajid and centers that are not only divided on the basis of geographical location or convenience, but sometimes divided because of a difference of opinion in ideology and understanding. There are some, for example, who in the name of the Ahlul Bayt and showing their love

have extreme ideas of ghulu. There are some, for example, who are very liberal and pluralistic in their mindset, and in the name of being intellectual, have a very different understanding of religion. There are some who see themselves as being very moderate, but they, for example, lack the courage to speak up the truth when they need to. There are some who see themselves as being very scientific, so they're skeptical and doubtful about everything, and they downplay the importance of Sharia and only talk about philosophy and spirituality and the need to focus on the meaning behind the law, but not the law itself. So you find all these ideas appealing to people's minds. Some of these are a natural result of ignorance. Some of it are the result of a process of attaining maturity, but some of these are from Shaitan when he attacks from the right side. And as I explain how he attacks, it will become more clear. But the Quran has a history of communities where Shaitan misguides people, and the people who commit the greatest sin and kill even the prophets of Allah were those who were religious in their own false religions, such as the idol worshippers. So for example, in Surah Al-Anbiya, which is chapter 21, verse 68, we are told that when the idol worshippers wanted to burn Ibrahim alayhi salam and throw him in the fire, and they wanted to get people to burn him, they didn't get the irreligious, they got the religious people, the ones who were very religious in idol worship. And they used a certain idea to convince them why we should burn Ibrahim. قَالُوا حَرِّقُوهُ They said, burn him to death. وَانْصُرُوا آلِهَتَكُمْ And thereby rescue your gods. إِن كُنْتُمْ فَاعِلِينَ Because if you don't do it, then who will rescue your gods? You see, it didn't occur to them that how is he my god if I have to rescue him? But the mindset was a religious one. And when you see the people who opposed Nuh alayhi salam as well, they said to each other, قَالُوا لَا تَذَرُنَّ آلِهَتَكُمْ Don't listen to Nuh. 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They had Wud, and they had Suwa, and they had Yaguth, and they had Ya'uq, and they had Nasr. And there's a very interesting history behind these, that there were five individuals in those community that were very pious and very religious. And when they died, how Shaitan came to them and convinced them to build idols of them, and generation after generation how he made them into gods. And now they argue against Nuh to say, don't listen to Nuh, because he will take you away from your gods. And from these five great gods, do not forsake your religion, the religion of your forefathers. So we begin to see that Shaitan has a strategy for everyone. It's not just Shaitan is only after those who are irreligious. This is a common misconception we have a lot of times, that when, you know, Shaitan wants to misguide, he looks for people who are not religious, and then he goes after them with, you know, the weapons of sin. No, he goes after the pious as well. He goes after the religious as well. In fact, we have a hadith that says, there are more shayateen on a mu'min, not a fasiq, not a munafiq, not an ordinary Muslim, a mu'min. There are more shayateen on a mu'min than there are on a piece of meat that is left out under the hot sun on a hot summer day. And many of you are immigrants here, so when I talk of hot summer day and a piece of meat covered with flies, you know exactly what I'm talking about. Right? You have seen this in Iraq, you have seen this in India, Pakistan, you have seen this in Africa, where flies will just cover any piece of food that is out in the hot sun. الشياطين على المؤمن أكثر من الزنابير على اللحم. There are more devils sitting on a mu'min than there are flies on a piece of meat. And they are constantly doing tawaf of the heart of a mu'min, looking for a way to get in. Now we shall come to that very quickly. I don't want to make this a very lengthy majlis. But let us reflect for a moment here, that how did Shaitan mislead Adam when Adam was not yet a prophet, when he was in Jannah, and Shaitan convinced him to eat from the tree. And Allah had already told Adam, do not eat, that enjoy everything you want in this garden, you and your wife Hawa alayhi salam. وَلَا تَقْرَبَ هَذِهِ الشَّجَرَةِ

just don't come close to this tree. Don't even go near this tree. Now, if you think about it, Shaitan was doing tawaf of Adam, looking for a way to get to him, thinking, how do I get into Adam so that he for a moment stops thinking about Allah subhanahu wa ta'ala, so that his attention, his single-minded devotion to Allah, his dhikr of Allah, his shukr to Allah is distracted for a moment, so that I can get his ears and he can listen to me. The way he does it is, he looks at the heart of Adam to see, is there something that Adam wants other than Allah? Anything that I can use as my advantage. When he looked at it carefully, he saw that Adam was happy with everything in Jannah. There was only one thing that Adam was not happy about. And that was that Adam knew he was going to die. And he wanted immortality. You see, Adam already knew that he was superior to the angels because the angels had bowed and prostrated to him. Secondly, Allah had tested Adam and the angels when he taught him the names. وَعَلَّمَ عَدَمَ الْأَسْمَاءَ كُلَّهَا. And then he said to the angels, أَنْبِئُونِي بِهَذِي الْأَسْمَاءَ. Tell me the names of these if you know. And Adam revealed the names that Allah taught him. And Allah said to the angels, did I not tell you, إِنِي أَعْلَمُ مَا لَا تَعْلَمُونَ. I know what you don't know. And they acknowledge it and said, سُبْحَانَكَ لَا عِلْمَ لَنَا إِلَّا مَا عَلَّمْتَنَا. Indeed, glorified be you. This is a wonderful creation. So Adam knew that he was created as a Khalifa of Allah. He was superior. But there was one thing the angels had that Adam did not have. And that was that the angels are not going to die until the Day of Judgment. And he didn't have that. And after he saw Jannah and how beautiful it was, and the blessings of Allah, and that feeling of, you know, being close to Allah, it was so beautiful to him. It grieved him that I shall one day have to die. Which is natural to all humans, because the human being is created to live forever. إِنَّمَا خُلِقْتُمْ لِلْبَقَاءَ مَا خُلِقْتُمْ لِلْفَنَاءَ. Allah did not create you to perish. Allah created you for all eternity. But He created your soul for all eternity. And He will plant it in a different body on the Day of Judgment when He resurrects you. But humans, when they are rooted from a physical perspective, they worry about death. They worry about this black hole when the lights turn off and I suddenly disappear out of existence. What awaits me after that? Now, how do we know that Adam was worried about immortality? We know this because when we now see the conversation between Shaitan and Adam, we see that this is what Shaitan uses to lure Adam. In Surah Al-A'raf, the same surah that we began with, verse 20, فَوَسْوَسَ لَهُمُ الشَّيْطَانِ. 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And through this process of doubt, he made them aware and conscious of their own nakedness, so that they now acquired that consciousness. وَقَالَ مَا نَهَاكُمَا رَبُّكُمَا عَنْ هَذِهِ الشَّجَرَةِ. 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The only reason he forbade you is because he does not want you to become like the angels and he does not want you to live forever. And then in chapter 20, verse 120, we see the same thing. فَوَسْوَسَ إِلَيْهِ الشَّيْطَانِ. Now only Adam is mentioned. So Shaitan created a waswasa, a doubt in the heart of Adam. قَالَ يَا آدَمْ. He said, O Adam, هَلْ أَدُلُّكَ عَلَىٰ شَجَرَةِ الْخُلْدِ وَمُلْكٍ لَا تَبْلَىٰ. Shall I show you a tree of immortality and a kingdom that will never perish? You see, all these arguments he is using is telling us what he found as something that Adam wanted besides Allah. And he was going to use it. And it wasn't an one-time process. It was a gradual process. Because Allah also says in the Quran that He showed Shaitan to Adam and Hawa and said, He is aduwwun lakum. He is an enemy to you and your progeny. Beware of him. So what happened was He first began talking to them. They said, no, we're not listening to you. You are an enemy. Then He said, okay, don't listen to me, but I'm going to talk anyway. So He started having conversations.

And then they wouldn't listen to him and wouldn't listen to him. And then he appealed to their mind and said, look, I just want to tell you something. You don't have to believe in me. It's up to you. Shall I show you a tree of immortality? Because I have lived for a lot longer than you have, and a kingdom that never perishes. They said, oh, there's no such thing. He said, well, there is. I'll show you. He said, okay, show us. So he took them to a tree. When they saw the tree, they said, astaghfirullah. This is the same tree that Allah said not to go to. And you're telling us, this is the tree? Get out of here. So he left. But now he has planted a seed in the mind of insan. So now it stays there. And then once an idea is in the mind, it grows. It germinates. It flowers. And they begin thinking, could this be the reason why Allah told us not to eat? Why not eat from this tree and eat from everywhere? Is it because Allah has assigned death for us and this will give us immortality? You see? So, you begin to see that the process that Shaitan uses is he looks for something in your heart that you want besides Allah, and then he uses it to his advantage. Now, Shaitan is very weak, but he's also very dangerous. He's very weak because Allah has not given him the ability to force any human being to commit a sin. And on the day of judgment, when humans will tell Shaitan that it was you who led us to the fire of hell, he will say to them, I only suggested ideas to you and you listened to me. Innama da'autukum fastajabtum li. I just called you and you came running to me. I didn't force you. فَلَا تَلُومُونِي وَلُومُوا أَنفُسَكُمْ. So don't blame me now, blame your own selves. Shaitan is a salesman, Shaitan is a broker. What he does is he looks at what you desire and then he packages it. He boxes it with a nice wrapper, he puts a nice ribbon on it and then he presents it to you. But he is very weak, he cannot force you. What makes him dangerous is that we are told in hadith that he flows in the children of Adam, يَجْرِي فِي ابْنِ آدَمْ كَمَجْرِي الدَّمْ. He flows in us like blood flows. What does that mean? That means, first of all, he can see us, but we can't see him. And the Quran testifies to this. هُوَ وَقَبِيلَهُ يَرَاكُمْ مِنْ حَيْثُ لَا تَرَوْنَهُ. He and his progeny, they see you from a place where you cannot see them. Because they are subtle beings. So, he can see you, you can't see him. Secondly, because he can read your thoughts and your minds, he can plant a thought and a mind and an idea when you're not in a state of taqwa, when you're not God conscious for a moment and you slip. He can plant an idea into your heart and your mind and you will not be able to tell it apart from your own thought and your own idea. So it becomes your own thought and your own idea. But what you don't realize is that it's not from you. And that is where he becomes dangerous. And the example I give is, imagine you are in a home that is pitch dark. There's no lights on. And there is an enemy with you in the house who is trying to kill you. And he can see you, but you can't see him. And he can convince you to do anything and you will believe it is your own idea. How dangerous is that as an enemy? And therefore it becomes important to find a means of relief and rescue to escape this enemy who is able to plant waswasa and thoughts in the hearts of the children of Adam. And that means of rescue is that constant consciousness and awareness of Allah subhanahu wa ta'ala. When you are connected to Allah subhanahu wa ta'ala, and the reason Allah tells you to submit to Him is not because He wants your prayers and your fasting. It's not because unless you do things for Him, then He can give you Jannat. It's not because He gets something or He becomes greater if you glorify Him. No, it is because that is the only way to save yourselves from the attack of Shaitan. It is that consciousness that will keep Shaitan doing tawaf of your heart, but he will not find a means to penetrate and come into our minds. And that is why you see that when Shaitan cannot come directly to you, then he will use those who are near you to come to you. So for example, in chapter 64, verse 14, he says, Ya ayyuhal ladhina amanu, inna min azwajikum wa awladikum aduwun lakum fahadharhum. O you who have faith, from your spouses and your children, there are enemies of you, so beware of them, for some of you. Here it doesn't mean enemy as in enemy like the wife of Lut and the wife of Nuh and, you know, spouses and children who are sinful
and against religion.

No. It means that sometimes you might have a higher level of faith and understanding, but your children or spouse don't have that. They might come and appeal to you and beg to you to do something haram, to earn a livelihood that is not lawful, because they are hungry or because they really want this thing that they cannot afford. And you, out of your kindness and your love for your children, will fall for it. So what happens here now is that Shaitan does not come to you directly. He comes through an ambassador. He comes through an agent. He uses a wasila. He uses a means to appeal to you. And that is why you will see that human beings have different makeups. But in the name of religion, they do wrong in different ways. So for example, if he sees that you are a person who is very gentle and very kind-hearted, then he will use your family members to appeal to you to do something wrong, because that is, he cannot get to you directly. If he sees you are someone who is very compassionate about all humanity and you want to save all humanity, he will bring ideas of, let's say, liberalism and pluralistic ideas into your mind so that your nature will agree with it and you will believe those ideas are your own. If you're a person who is very narrow-minded, very firm, very strict, very stubborn, very arrogant, doesn't change, he brings religious bigotry into you. You become like ISIS and Taliban, and you know, he brings this idea of, in the name of Allah, you have to purify the earth and kill everyone who disagrees with you, and you think you're doing it for Allah subhanahu wa ta'ala. But Shaitan is using your nature of being that stern, angry, non-compromising, in the name of religion. If you are the intellectual kind, he will use your predisposition to being doubtful and skeptics about everything to say, well, this mu'ajiza can't be true, that mu'ajiza can't be true, the Ahlul Bayt could not be like this. He uses our nature and our mindset and our upbringing and our genetics and how we are predisposed in our nature. If we are the emotional kind, the what we call, you know, jazbati, where we get emotional about everything, then he will use that love of Ahlul Bayt to create ideas of ghulu, of, you know, Amir al-Mu'mineen created the world and he did this and he did that and he is the Razik and he is the Khaliq, and you begin to follow the same path that the Christians followed with Jesus. The person who first came up with the idea that Jesus is the Son of God and Jesus is God also did it from a religious perspective. So Shaitan will use any part of our nature. Are we emotional? Are we intellectual? Are we stern? Are we liberal? And whatever we do, he will use that. The only people he cannot get to are the mukhlaseen, those who are absolutely, sincerely, single-minded, devoted to Allah. Which is why in another place in the Quran, he says to Allah, لَأُغْوِيَنَّهُمْ أَجْمَعِينَ لَأُغْوِيَنَّ عِبَادَكَ مِنْ أَجْمَعِينَ إِلَّا عِبَادَكَ مِنْهُمُ الْمُخْلَصِينَ. I will misguide every single one of the children of Adam except those who are absolutely sincere and mukhlaseen to you. And we have in tafsir that these mukhlaseen who are absolutely pure from any attack from shaitan and sin are none other than Muhammad and Ali Muhammad alayhi salatu wasalam. So here when Shaitan is saying, I will misguide all of them, illa ibadaka minhumul mukhlaseen, he is not saying that I'm going to be nice and I'm going to leave those who are sincere. He is an open enemy. What he is saying is, he is admitting defeat. He is saying to Allah, these I accept, I will not be able to get to. Why? Because they are so single-mindedly devoted to you. No matter how hard I try to plant ideas, I will not be able to get to them, because their taslim and ikhlas is at such a level that anything I plant does not germinate, because they don't have any will of their own. They don't have any desires of their own. They don't have any wants of their own that opposes yours. وَمَا تَشَاءُنَا إِلَّا أَن يَشَاءَ اللَّهُ. You do not want anything, O Muhammad, except what Allah wants. مَا يَنْتِقُ عَنِ الْهَوَى. He does not speak out of his own desire. So those who I will not be able to reach are those who are absolutely sincere. So now we want to draw to a conclusion and say that if we understand now the strategy of Iblis, that what he wants from us is something that we desire other than Allah. Now, the fact of the matter is, because we are not infallible and because we don't see shaitan,

on. And because we also have a physical dimension that strives for survival in this world, we will always have desires that are not only Allah subhanahu wa ta'ala. That level of irfan and taslim and ikhlas, very few can get. We all have needs. We all have a desire for a spouse and intimacy. We all are hungry, we desire food. Sometimes we desire good food. And these are all halal, right? Some desire a coffee, some desire a cigarette, some desire this, some desire a vacation. There are so many things we desire that are halal. But what we need to be aware and conscious of is that when you desire anything other than Allah, it is for yourself, not for Allah. So it is a selfish desire, even if it is halal. And the moment it is self-ish, that means for myself, now I have opened a door to shaitan. Because just as he was listening to Adam's heart and saying, what is it that Adam wants other than Allah, and he found immortality, he listens to our heart and says, what is it that you really want? Is it a career you want? Is it a place you want to go and live? What was it that misled, for example, Umar ibn Sa'd? He wanted the kingdom of Ray, isn't it? He wanted the governorship of Ray. So what is it you want? Do you want position? Do you want authority? Do you want wealth? Do you want a bigger car? Do you want a bigger home? Do you want children? What is it you want is what shaitan is asking. And once he knows what you want, then all he has to do is plant an idea that is wrong, but you believe it is yours, so that you will now forget the hereafter and momentarily focus on that. And his hope is that if he repeats this onslaught again and again and attacks repeatedly, then we will come to a point of iyas, a point of despair, where we will not want to repent, to turn back to Allah, and we will give up and forget Allah and forget the idea of shukr. So when we talk about how do we fortify ourselves from Iblis, the first and foremost method, which is difficult for most people, is that absolute surrender to Allah. We're told in the Quran that everyone will have fear on the Day of Judgment because they won't know where they're going. Everyone. Except illa man atallaha biqalbin salim. Except the one who comes to Allah with a heart that has surrendered completely. Now when you look at tafsir, what is qalbus salim? What does it mean that everyone will have fear on the Day of Judgment except the one who comes with a qalbus salim? The tafsir of that is that except somebody who comes with nothing else in his heart except Allah. And of course, by extension then, we speak of the love of Muhammad and Ali Muhammad, that is also wanting Allah subhanahu wa ta'ala, because they are his agents and his ambassadors. So unless somebody comes with this absolute purity, they will have some level of fear. That is difficult for us to attain right away. But we see this in, as we said, shaitan says, I will not be able to get to Ibad al-Mukhlaseen. We see, for example, in an ayah where Allah talks of Ibrahim and Yaqub and Ishaq, and he says, إِنَّ أَخْلَصْنَاهُمْ بِخَالِصَةٍ ذِكْرَ الدَّارِ. This is in chapter 38, 46, verse 46. He says, Ibrahim, Ishaq, Yaqub, I made them so mukhlis. إِنَّ أَخْلَصْنَاهُمْ بِخَالِصَةٍ ذِكْرَ الدَّارِ. So that they were only thinking of the hereafter. Every decision they made in life, every desire they had, every step they took in life, it was focused on the hereafter, which is very difficult for many of us to do. The other way to do it is the dhikr of Allah, of course. That constant remembrance of Allah is a way to protect us from shaitan. And Allah says, وَمَنْ يَعْشُ عَنْ ذِكْرِ الرَّحْمَنِ نُقَيِّدْ لَهُ الشَّيْطَانِ فَهُوَ لَهُ قَرِينَ. Whoever turns away from the remembrance of Allah, constant remembrance of Allah, we appoint for him a shaitan so that he becomes his neighbor, his partner. And that is why there is so much emphasis on the dhikr of Allah. And then the other point, which is what I wanted to mention for tonight and conclude, is shukr. Now, we have a hard time doing constant dhikr of Allah. We have a hard time being so sincere and mukhlis. We have a hard time surrendering to Allah and having this taslim. But this is something that, inshallah, we can try and take from the blessings of Imam al-Hussein in this majalis, something that we can take back with us today, first for myself and for all of us, is to develop this habit of doing shukr to Allah, which we have lost. We have seen this in our parents, in our grandparents in the past, but we don't do it anymore. We sit to eat, we never think of saying Bismillah ar-Rahman ar-Rahim. Maybe if we have children, we tell them to read Bismillah ar-Rahman ar-Rahim because we're trying to teach them.

But if they are not around, we don't do it ourselves. We finish eating, we don't say Alhamdulillahi Rabbil Alameen. Right? And Alhamdulillah itself appears small, but it's a big thing, because it now is an acknowledgement that this is not something that is my right. This is something that my Lord has given me, and I am acknowledging. And I'm doing so to again keep that connection with Him. So, you constantly hear of people who fall sick, but we don't thank Allah subhanahu wa ta'ala for the health we have. We constantly hear of people who have lost jobs or who are stressed about their livelihood. We have that sense of security, but we don't thank Allah subhanahu wa ta'ala. We hear of people who have medical issues where they cannot even sleep at night. We go to sleep every night, but we don't thank Allah subhanahu wa ta'ala. Sleep is a ni'mah as well. Right? The air we breathe, the food, the children, the love. Every moment of our life, we need to have this attitude of shukr. And look at this thing that, you know, Shaitan, when he said, I will misguide all of them, what did he say? He said, وَلَا تَجِدُ أَكْثَرَهُمْ شَاكِرِينَ. He said, my goal is you will find none of them to be doing shukr to you. None of them will be grateful to you. Allah combines His remembrance with shukr in Surah Al-Baqarah, chapter 2, verse 152. He says, فَذْكُرُونِي أَذْكُرُكُمْ. Remember me, I will remember you. In other words, I am constantly thinking of you. The moment you think about me, you will find me present. That if you remember me, you will find me with you. Washkuruli wala takfurun. And be grateful to me and do not be ungrateful. He is giving us that rope. We are in the ocean sinking. He is throwing us that lifeline to say, be grateful to me constantly. And do not be ungrateful. And this will be your lifeline from shaitan. And he asks in Surah An-Nisa, verse 147, مَا يَفْعَلُ اللَّهُ بِعَذَابِكُمْ. What will Allah get out of punishing you in this world or in the grave or in the hereafter? مَا يَفْعَلُ اللَّهُ بِعَذَابِكُمْ إِن شَكَرْتُمْ. If you do shukr. وَآمَنْتُمْ. And you have faith. وَكَانَ اللَّهُ شَاكِرًا عَلِيمًا. And Allah Himself is grateful and all-knowing. That if you show gratitude to Him, He will reward you because He is grateful for your gratitude to Him. In other words, He is saying, if you have shukr and iman, then Allah has no reason to punish you. Because now you have found the means to secure yourself from the wheels of shaitan. And then he laments in chapter 34, verse 13, وَقَلِيلٌ مِّنْ عِبَادِيَ الشَّكُورُ. But there are very few of my servants who do shukr to me. And that is why Iblis was right in his assumption at that point when he said to Allah that you will find most of them to be ungrateful. Now the fact that Allah has opened doors of, you know, thawab and maghfirah and so on and so forth is a different issue. But the issue we have is that shukr is very important. And that this is one of the first places we need to look at in our lives and say on a day-to-day basis, how much gratitude do I express to Allah? The first thing we do is complain. When I fall sick, I complain. But the first thing I should do is be grateful for all the time that I had health. When someone I love passes away, I am upset, I feel sad, I lament. But have I done shukr for all the time that I had with him or her in life? So everything is a blessing of Allah subhanahu wa ta'ala. We come to believe this is my child, this is my mother, this is my father, this is my home. And therefore when we lose it, we lament. But if we always see things as a blessing and a temporary custody we have over a blessing of Allah subhanahu wa ta'ala, then when He gives us, we do shukr. When He takes it away, we do shukr to Allah subhanahu wa ta'ala. And this is the adab and this is the falsafa of the Ahlul Bayt alayhimus salam. We see that they were constantly doing shukr at every stage in their lives, during days of happiness and during days of sadness. We are in these days of aza, and you will recall that when we recite the masaib of Shami Ghariba, we say that after all that qiyamah that had happened, and I've come to the words of masaib, but we are told that, you know, all that calamity that befell on that day on the Ahlul Bayt alayhimus salam, calamities that an ordinary human being could simply not have been able to bear. It was beyond the capacity of any ordinary person to bear that sort of physical, emotional, mental stress, because everything that could have gone wrong for any human being on that day was facing Imam al-Husayn alayhi salam. If you look at Imam al-Husayn on the day of Ashura, you see physical fatigue, you see hunger, you see thirst,

You see loss of loved ones. You see the emotional stress of leaving women and children in the desert. You see the jihad. You see the loss of his family members and his ashab and ansar and akruba. You see all that anguish and stress. But Hamid ibn Muslim says that as Hussein alayhi salam continued on the day of Ashura, his face kept radiating with nur. Because he is constantly aware of his connection to Allah subhanahu wa ta'ala. We are told that even when Hurmala shot an arrow on the neck of his baby, and Imam al-Hussein came back to the Khayyam, where did he find the strength? It is beyond any human being to see their six-month-old slaughtered like this in their hands. But where does Hussein get strength from? He says, "Hawwana alayya annahu bi'ayni Allah." Oh Allah, I am able to bear this because I am aware that you are watching. That any masaib that is befalling me on this day is not happening in a vacuum. It is not that nobody is aware, that nobody is watching. The fact that I know you are watching is making it bearable for me. And then when that masaib comes to an end, and Imam al-Hussein is shaheed, and the next imam takes over, and the women's rida has been looted, and the tents have been burnt to the ground, and they're now in a cold desert, waiting to be taken as prisoners the next day. What does Imam al-Sajjad do? He goes into sajda, and the entire night he is doing shukr of Allah subhanahu wa ta'ala. And these are the words of Umm al-Masaib as well in the Darbar of Kufa and Sham, that this is our honor that Allah chose us over all of humanity for this kind of an imtihan. So this level of shukr you will not find from anywhere except Muhammad and Ali Muhammad. And that is why when we claim to be his Shias, we must find the strength to have that level of shukr. But these are the days now we are approaching, the day of Arba'een and the days of Chahlum. And I want to recount some of the masaib that inshallah you will hear in the days to come, and particularly on the day of Arba'een. But we are told that after the Ahlul Bayt alayhim as-salam had been taken as prisoners and been paraded in the streets of Kufa and through a very difficult journey to Sham, and they were taken to the court of Yazid, and Yazid placed them in a prison that we are told was a dungeon in the ground, where there was no roof over the dungeon, so in the daytime the heat of the sun would beat down on them, and in the night the cold night would overwhelm them. And the food would be so little that we are told on some accounts that Imam Zainul Abidin, on one account, he saw his aunt Zainab alayhi salam praying Salatul Layl while she was sitting. And he asked her that, "I have never seen you praying while you are sitting." And she confessed to her nephew and said, "The food and water they bring is so little, we give it to the children. There is none left for us. And the weakness has overwhelmed me now, so that I cannot stand and pray." Ajrukum Allah. It is in this prison as well that Zainab lost the amanat of Hussein. That Hussein had said to her on the day of Ashura, that, "My sister Zainab, whatever happens, you must protect my Sakina." And when Miranis captures this in one couplet only, he says, "Kaye tamache shimr ki jab tak ke kha saki, sin kam ta dukh bahut the na bardasht kar saki." When Imam Zainul Abidin had buried his sister in that dungeon, and the days and nights passed, and Yazid realized that his kingdom was now in danger, and he now sought a way to find relief from it, then he decided he would now free the prisoners and return them to Medina. But this was only to save himself. And we are told he asked, he called Imam al-Sajjad to the Darbar once more, and he said to him, "I have freed you now." And he asked for the chains to be removed. But now Zainab alayhi salam was going to show Yazid that who is it that won the battle of Karbala. "Oh Yazid, I will show you now." When Imam Zainul Abidin came back to the prison of Sham and said to his aunt Zainab that, "We have got Riyahi and Yazid has freed us, we can go back to Medina." She said, "I will not go back to Medina, I will first do Matam of Hussein in Sham." "They did not let us cry for my brother Hussein, we will cry for him in Sham." The women of Sham came for the majlis of Hussein in Sham.
Zainab recited

the majlis and they sat and heard what happened in Karbala. Then there came the day when Imam Zainul Abideen said to the women folk, we must now return. Yazid appointed a man, Bashir bin Jazlam, to take them back. And Zainab alayhi salam again asked that all our mahmil should be put with black clothes because we are now in mourning. And all their demands were met. And when the Ahlul Bayt alayhi salam was about to depart, we are told Yazid opened up all his treasures and said to them, take whatever of this treasure you want. To which Kulthum said to her, Ma aqalla haya'uki ya Yazid, how shameless you are, O Yazid. You have killed my brother Hussein and now you offer us wealth in return. We do not want your wealth. This qafila began leaving from Sham. Zainab alayhi salam said,

أقل حياؤك يا يزيد. How shameless you are, O Yazid. You have killed my brother Hussein and now you offer us wealth in return. We do not want your wealth. This qafila began leaving from Sham. Zainab alayhi salam said, before I go back to Medina, I will go to Karbala first. As this qafila began to leave Sham, Zainab alayhi salam again said to her nephew Imam al-Sajjad, oh Sajjad, I want to go to the Zindan one more time. She came to the Zindan of Sham, and in that dungeon she sat beside that grave in the darkness, and she began speaking to the child buried there and said, Sakina, you kept asking when will I go back to Medina. Rise, my child, we are going back home now. It is time to go back to Medina, my child. I am going to Karbala. Your Baba will ask me, Zainab, where is my amanat? Ajrukum alallah. But this qafila left Sham and began going towards Karbala. From Medina, the first Zair of Hussein, Jabir bin Abdullah al-Ansari, came to Karbala. He came with a servant of his called Atiyah. Atiyah is the Ravi now. Atiyah says that when I brought Jabir, he was almost blind. Jabir said, I will go to Furat first and do ghusl. He says, I took Jabir to Furat. Jabir did ghusl at the river of Furat. Then he put on fresh clothes. Then he removed his turban and he removed his sandals. Then with bare feet, he began walking. He said to Atiyah, hold my hand and take me to the qabr of Hussein. Atiyah says, I held the hand of Jabir. Jabir walked towards the grave of Hussein, doing takbir and tahleel and saying, Allahu Akbar, Allahu Akbar. He says, when we got to the qabr of Hussein, and I put the hand of Jabir on the qabr of Hussein, he says, Jabir fainted. I would ask him, Oh Jabir, if you fainted when your hand was on the qabr of Hussein, what will Zainab do when she comes to Karbala? Ajrukum alallah. Atiyah says, I sprinkled water on the face of Jabir. When Jabir regained consciousness, he began doing tawaf of the qabr of Hussein and reading, Assalamu alayka ya Aba Abdullah wa ala al-arwah allati hallat bi fina'ik wa anakhat bi rahlik. Then Jabir sat near the grave of Hussein and he began calling out, Ya Hussein, Ya Hussein, Ya Hussein, Ya Hussein. When there was no jawab from the qabr of Hussein, he began asking, Ya Hussein, Ahabibun la yujibu habibahu. Oh Hussein, does a friend not reply his beloved friend when he calls him? Then he said, but oh Hussein, how will you reply me when they have severed your head from your body? Bas Jabir was crying for his imam when suddenly he saw a cloud of dust in the horizon. Atiyah said, these might be the people of Ubaidullah. We must go and hide. Jabir said, no, go look closely. This might be my imam al-Sajjad. Atiyah went. As that qafila came closer, he came running back and said, oh Jabir, you are right. They are covered in black. The mahmil is in black. This is the qafila of Zainab and imam al-Sajjad. Bas Jabir stood up to welcome the qafila. When this qafila came close and Imam al-Sajjad saw Jabir, I do not know how Imam al-Sajjad must have wept when he saw Jabir. Imam al-Sajjad had miraculously come to Karbala after he was in Kufa to bury his father. The Rawi, the Arbab of Aza, say that when Imam al-Sajjad had come and he had shown the Banu Asad where to bury the Shuhada, the Banu Asad did not know whom to bury where because there were no heads on the body. When Imam Hussein was buried, Imam al-Sajjad was alone. He wrote with his finger on the qabr of his father, Hada qabrul Hussein alladhi qataluhu adshana. This is the grave of my father Hussein, whom they slaughtered while he was thirsty. Then he went to the Furat bank and he sat on the qabr of Abbas, and there he cried with the same words that Hussein had cried for Ali ibn al-Akbar. He cried for Abbas and said, Alad dunya ba'dakal afa ya qamar bani Hashim. But Imam al-Sajjad did not have anyone to lament to. But now when Imam al-Sajjad came, there was Jabir. Imam al-Sajjad hugged Jabir. He wept at Jabir. And then he said to Jabir, oh Jabir, come, let me show you the qiyamah we experienced in this land. He took Jabir to one place.
He said, Ya Jabir, Wallah, Hahuna, Kutila, Rijaluna. Oh Jabir, this is where they slaughtered our men. This is where they killed our men. Then he took him to another place. He said, Ya Jabir, Hahuna, Dubihat, Atfaluna. Oh Jabir, this is where they slaughtered our infants and

our children. Then he took him to another place. He said, Ya Jabir, Ha Huna, Ohrikat Khiyamuna, O Jabir, this is where they burnt our tents. Then he took him to another place and said, Ya Jabir, Ha Huna, Subiyat Nisauna, O Jabir, this is where they tied Zainab and Umm Kulthum in ropes. While Imam Al Hussein took Jabir aside, he began reciting the Masaib of Karbala to him. The women dismounted from the camels and came to the qabr of all their beloved ones. Zainab threw herself on the qabr of Hussein. Akha Hussein, I have come back saving Islam from Kufa and Sham. My brother Hussein, do not ask me about your amanat. I have left Sakina in the Zindan of Sham. Perhaps Zainab would have said to her brother Hussein, Oh Hussein, this much I promise you, I will return to Sham and be beside your daughter Sakina. Zainab went to the qabr of Abbas near Furat. She cried to her brother Abbas, Abbas, you are with us in Kufa and Sham. Did you see how they paraded your sisters in the bazaars of Kufa? Oh Abbas, Abul Fadl, did you see us in the majlis of Yazid? When they had cried for 3 days, Imam As-Sajjad remembered the wasiya of his Baba Hussein. He said to the women, we must now return to Medina. Some of the Muarrikhin say that Imam Hussein's wife Rabab refused to go back to Medina. One of the accounts says that Rabab stayed in Karbala for 1 year and then returned to Medina, where she passed away. Another account says that Rabab, who had lost all her children and had lost her husband Hussein, she had refused to go, but Imam As-Sajjad convinced her. When Rabab went back to Medina, she took an oath she would never stay under a shade or any roof. She said, how can I be covered under a shade when I have seen my Aqa and Mawla under the hot sands of Karbala? She sat in the courtyard for days and weeks and months until she passed away. Ajrukum alallah. When this kafila came back to Medina, they could not see how they would go back into Medina. When they saw the walls of Medina, Kulthum began reciting, Medina tu jaddina, la taqbalina, kharajna minka bil ahlina jam'a, raja'na la rijalan wala banina. 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Ya jadda, we have returned without Hussein. I brought the shirt of Hussein and I have the marks of Shimr on my back. على لعنة الله على القوم الظالمين وسيعلم الذين ظلموا الله وبحق فاطمة وأنت فاطر السماوات والأرض وبحق الحسن وأنت المحسن وبحق الحسين وأنت قديم الإحسان وبحق 9 المعصومين من ذرية الحسن والحسين يا الله يا الله يا الله يا الله. We ask you Allah to accept our majlis and aza in this day. We ask you Allah بحق محمد وعلى محمد for maghfirah of all of our sins. Ilahi bihaqi Muhammad wa Ali Muhammad, we ask you to give us the strength and the will to follow the path of Muhammad and Ali Muhammad and bless us with your ziyarah fi dunya and shafa'ah fi al-akhirah. Wallah bihaqi Muhammad wa Ali Muhammad, for our marhumeen and those who have passed away, we ask you for maghfirah. For those who are ill, we ask you for shifa. We ask you for ta'jil in the dhuhur of our imam and to make us from his ashab and ansar. Rabbana taqabbal minna innaka anta as-sami'ul alim. Matam Hussein.

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1: Alhamdulillahi Rabbil Alameen.
0: All praise belongs to Allah, Lord of all the worlds.
1: Ar-Rahman Ar-Rahim.
0: The All-Beneficent, the All-Merciful. Master of the Day of Retribution.
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0: All praise belongs to Allah, Lord of all the worlds.
1: Ar-Rahman Ar-Rahim.
0: The All-Beneficent, the All-Merciful. Master of the Day of Retribution.
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1: 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and commemorate the tragedy but also remember the message of Imam al-Hussein. And we pray to Allah subhanahu wa ta'ala that He increases our understanding of the deen and our commitment to following the deen as well. One of the beautiful aspects about Imam al-Hussein, blessed are those who are granted this year the opportunity to go for the ziyarah of Imam al-Hussein during Arba'een. And even though this evening we could not be in Karbala, and we could not be amongst the zuwar of Imam al-Hussein, we can still feel the spirit and the soul of Imam al-Hussein by sending salams upon him. So join me together, inshallah, as we begin tonight's lecture by sending salams on Imam al-Hussein. As-salam.

For 60 years, Tanfoam has been part of the dreams, comfort, and lives of Tanzanians. Generations have changed, times have changed. But one thing has remained the same, the assurance of a good night's sleep. Today, this legacy of excellence has earned Tanfoam official recognition as a super brand.

الحسين صلوا على محمد وآل محمد. I was recently traveling to Toronto and I was at the airport over there, had a few extra moments. So I went in the prayer section, and after saying my prayer, I was reading some books that were there. And there was an interesting book written about Islam, written not by a Muslim scholar, but somebody who had read about Islam and was a professor. And there was an interesting point that he made in the book. He said that in the past, mostly people were theists. They were believers in God. And today you find that there is a movement towards atheism, and an atheist is a person who doesn't believe in God. But he says that in the modern world, we find a new phenomenon, and that is someone called a microtheist. And that's a very interesting concept. A microtheist is a person who believes in God in his heart, but the role that God plays in his life and in his society is a very limited and a very diminished role. And we're seeing more and more of that in modern societies, even within religious communities as well. And therefore, you have a person who believes in a religion. You have a person who may not believe in a religion. But then you have a lot of people who are micro-religionists. Meaning what? Meaning they ascribe themselves to a religion, but that religion does not play a very meaningful or a very significant role in their lives or in their societies. And that's what we want to talk about. And there's a reason for that. And the reason for that is the way we have defined religion. And the reason for that is the way we have understood religion. So today, I want to look at the definition of religion that comes from the Quran. And I also want to look at how we have understood

the religion. There's a difference between the religion and our understanding of the religion. The religion itself is perfect, but sometimes our understanding of it is not perfect. Okay? The word for religion in the Arabic language is deen. And the word deen, when it's employed in the Quran, is very different from the word sharia. You find that Allah subhanahu wa ta'ala in the Quran uses the word sharia, and He also uses the word deen. But the two are used very differently. The word sharia may be used in its plural form, because after all, we had many sharias. The sharias were progressing, the sharias were changing sometimes with the changing of the society. You find even during the lifetime of the Holy Prophet, the sharia is changing as well. But the word deen is never used in its plural form in the Quran. There is a plural for it in the Arabic language, and the plural is adyan, but the word adyan never appears in the Quran. The word used is always deen. You also find with the word sharia, it's ascribed to the prophet who brought that sharia. The sharia of Ibrahim, the sharia of Musa, the sharia of Isa, the sharia of the Holy Prophet. But when it comes to the word deen, it's never ascribed to the prophet that brought it. When Allah uses the word deen in the Quran, it's always the deen of Allah subhanahu wa ta'ala. Therefore, you're beginning to see that the word deen is much greater than sharia. In fact, deen is the very basis for sharia. Sharia may change, the deen does not change. Inna deena indallahil Islam. The deen with Allah subhanahu wa ta'ala is al-Islam. Now we're going to look at what that means inshallah. When we come to the Quran, the word deen itself takes on a number of meanings. For example, the word deen in the Quran can mean reward and recompense. Allah subhanahu wa ta'ala says in the Quran, Maliki yawmid deen. Master of the day on which people will either be rewarded or punished for the deeds that they have done. The word deen can also have the meaning of ta'a and obedience. وَمَا أُمِرُوا إِلَّا لِيَعْبُدُ اللَّهَ مُخْلِصِينَ لَهُ الدِّينَ. And they were only commanded to do one thing, that they should worship Allah subhanahu wa ta'ala and make obedience exclusive to Allah subhanahu wa ta'ala. The word deen also appears with the meaning of religion. As you have Christianity as a religion, you have Judaism as a religion, you have other religions, you also have Islam as a religion. Allah says in the Quran, Inna deena indallahil Islam. These are some meanings of deen in the Quran. But there is a fundamental meaning of deen, a basis for all of these three or four meanings in the Quran. And that is the meaning that we need to understand. That is the meaning that is relevant directly to our lives in this world. Allah subhanahu wa ta'ala says in the Quran, وَمَنْ أَحْسَنُ دِينًا مِمَّنْ أَسْلَمَ وَجْهَهُ لِلَّهِ وَهُوَ مُحْسِنٌ وَاتَّبَعَ مِلَّةَ إِبْرَاهِيمَ حَنِيفًا. Who can have a better deen than the one who submits his entire attention to Allah subhanahu wa ta'ala, one, وَهُوَ مُحْسِن, and he's a person who does good. One of the things we're going to explore, inshallah, is that if somebody were to ever ask you, what does your deen teach? Can you explain to me your deen in some very simple words? One thing we'll see about the Holy Prophet today, whenever somebody asked him a question about the deen, he never got very complicated. He never got too philosophical with that person. Somebody asked him a question, he gave a simple but practical answer. Right? If somebody were to ask you, what does your deen teach in two sentences, what would you say today? You would say, my deen teaches me two things. One, it teaches me godliness, how to develop my relationship with Allah subhanahu wa ta'ala. Aslama wajhahu lillah. And two, it teaches me goodliness, how to develop my relationship with the creatures of Allah subhanahu wa ta'ala.

Look at examples of that today, right? And he's a person who follows Ibrahim. And who was Ibrahim? Ibrahim was Hanif. What does the word Hanif mean? Hanif refers to a person who turns away from falsehood and inclines towards the truth and submits himself towards the truth. Do you see the meaning of deen over here? Deen is not just a religion. Deen is the way you look at life. Deen is the way you live life. Deen is the way you choose to go through life. And who can have a better way of life than that person who submits himself to the will of God and he does goodness to the creatures of God? Deen is a way of life. Even during the time of the Holy Prophet, when the Prophet came to Medina, he found that the people of Medina, the Jews and the Christians of Medina, were having an argument with each other. What was their argument? Their argument was that we are on the right path, and the others said we are on the right path. And one of their arguments was the Jewish people will tell the Christian, we are on the right path because Ibrahim was Jewish. And the Christians would tell the Jewish people, we are on the right path because Ibrahim was a Christian. One of the things they had back then was, in order to prove themselves on the right path, they would say, this person is part of our camp. And because this person is part of our camp, we are on the right path. Imam Ali alayhi salam, sallu ala Muhammad wa ali Muhammad. Somebody came to him in the battle of Jamal. And that person was very confused. And he said, oh Ali, I cannot decide which side to join. Why? On one hand, we have the wife of the Prophet, whom he considered, and the mu'mineen were told, Ummul mu'mineen. On the other hand, we've got you, Ali, and you are the son-in-law of the Prophet, you are the most learned person after the Prophet, you are a great sahabi of the Holy Prophet, we know so much about you. I am confused which camp to join. And what does the Imam tell him? The Imam tells him, find the truth, and you will find the people of the truth as well. Therefore, Islam teaches us we look for the truth and not just looking at personalities. But that's what they were doing. So Allah subhanahu wa ta'ala reveals a verse in the Quran, مَا كَانَ إِبْرَاهِيمَ يَهُودِيًّا وَلَا نَصْرَانِيًّا وَلَكِنْ كَانَ حَنِيفًا مُسْلِمًا. Ibrahim was neither Jewish nor was he Christian. Why? Because he came before Prophet Musa and he came before Prophet Isa as well. Rather, he was Hanif, meaning he inclined towards the truth, and he was a Muslim. You will say, how can that be possible, right? If he came before Prophet Musa and before Prophet Isa, he also came before Prophet Muhammad as well. So if he can't be Jewish and he can't be Christian, well, he can't be a Muslim. Well, no, here Muslim is not a label. Here Muslim is not a religion. Here Muslim is a way of life, a way of submitting to Allah subhanahu wa ta'ala. This is the definition of religion that comes out from the Quran. But unfortunately, in this day and age, we have a very narrow definition of religion. And because we have a narrow definition of religion, we also have very narrow expectations from religion as well. Our definition of religion, you will see right now, is very important. Today, when you come and ask somebody, what does your religion teach you? Generally, he will say, my religion teaches me two things, correct? One, it teaches me how to develop my relationship with God. And two, it also teaches me how to prepare for my akhirah, for my hereafter. Two things. One, how to be spiritual with God. And two, how to prepare for my akhirah. Meaning what now? Meaning the deen teaches me two things. One, it teaches me aqa'id, the beliefs of my faith. And two, it teaches me rituals and practices that I must practice in order to get closer to God and so that I may have a good place in the hereafter. Therefore, when this person comes to the Quran, what is his expectation from the Quran? The Quran will teach him his beliefs, and the Quran will teach him how to pray and how to fast and how to do wudu and how to do tayammum and how to go for hajj. And the same with the sunnah of the Prophet as well.
When he comes to the Ahlul Bayt, what is his expectation from the Ahlul Bayt? His expectation is that the Ahlul Bayt will teach him his aqa'id and will teach him his practices as well. When he talks about an Islamic education, right, today we're opening up schools, we have madrasas, right? What is an Islamic education? By this definition of deen that we have, an Islamic education is an education that teaches you your beliefs on one hand, and it teaches you your rituals and your practices on the other hand. Think about it. When people come to an alim to ask a question, when do they come to an alim to ask a question? They come when they have two types of questions. One, is this a part of our belief? Or two, is this a part of our practices? Right? How do we pray? Is this halal? Is this haram? Is this tahir? Is this najis? Is this ja'iz? Is this not ja'iz? Right? That is what it is limited to today. But that is not the deen explained in the Quran. When we come to the Quran, we see two things. One, the deen, in as much as it is about developing our relationship with God, it is also equally as much about developing our relationship with the creatures of Allah subhanahu wa ta'ala. Look at the Quran. Whenever the Quran describes a believer, it says a believer always has two practices. الَّذِينَ يُقِيمُونَ الصَّلَاةَ وَيُؤْتُونَ الزَّكَاةَ. They always go together, don't they? Those who establish prayers, meaning they establish their relationship with God, and two, they also give charity as well, meaning what? They establish their relationship with the creatures of God as well. Godliness and goodliness are both a part of our deen. When somebody came to the Prophet of Allah, and he said, Ya Rasulallah, what does your religion teach us? The Prophet said, it teaches us to have imanu billah, have faith in Allah subhanahu wa ta'ala, وَالنَّفْعُ لِعِبَادِ اللَّهِ, and also to be of benefit to the creatures of God. Religion is not just something between me and Allah subhanahu wa ta'ala. Religion is very much a part of my life in society, correct? Prophets of God were not only sent to teach us how to worship God, prophets of God were sent to teach us how to organize our societies. Very beautiful verse of the Quran. And it's a very important verse as well. Not just about prophets of God, also about the Ahlul Bayt. If somebody were to ask you today, what was the most important message that comes out from Karbala? How would you answer that question? Now today we have many posters. And every poster talks about one of the important messages that came out of Karbala. Karbala teaches me to sacrifice. Karbala teaches me to give back. Karbala teaches me to help humanity. Karbala teaches me compassion. So many values coming out of Karbala. What is the single most important message coming out of Karbala? We have been coming to the majalis for many years now. And if we have come to so many majalis, somebody asks you this question, you should be able to answer it, right? What's the most important message coming out of Karbala? Let's come to the Quran. We send prophets of God, بِالْبَيِّنَاتِ, with clear proofs. What are these clear proofs? These are miracles. These are arguments, logical arguments given to them by Allah subhanahu wa ta'ala. بِالْبَيِّنَاتِ وَأَنزَلْنَا مَعَهُمُ الْكِتَابَ وَالْمِيزَانَ. And not only that, we revealed with them, الْكِتَابَ, the book. And it's very interesting that the Quran refers to all the books given to all the different prophets as the book in the singular form. Meaning the reality of all the books is the same. It is singular. وَأَنزَلْنَا مَعْهُمُ الْكِتَابَ وَالْمِيزَانَ, and revealed the scales with them as well. Meaning the sharia with them. For what singular purpose? لِيَقُومَ النَّاسُ بِالْقِسْطِ, so that they may establish justice in society. That was the mission of the prophets. That was the mission of Imam al-Husayn. That is the mission of Imam al-Mahdi as well. But look at that. Sallu ala Muhammad wa ali Muhammad. It's not just about our relationship with God. It's also about how we live in society as well. Secondly, we say that religion teaches us how to develop the akhirah. No. Religion teaches us how to develop the akhirah

and how to live a meaningful life in the dunya as well. Beautiful verse of the Quran, and many of us recite it in Qunut. But I recommend to you to do one thing. Tonight, when you go home, inshallah, this verse of the Quran, find it in the Quran and read the verse that comes before it. Which verse of the Quran? رَبَّنَا آتِنَا فِي الدُّنْيَا حَسَنَا وَفِي الْآخِرَةِ حَسَنَا وَقِنَا عَذَابَ النَّارِ. In this verse of the Quran, Allah subhanahu wa ta'ala is talking about two types of people. It's talking about the believers and those who aren't believers. And the difference between believers and those who aren't believers. In the previous verse, Allah says, those who aren't believers, who aren't believers in the oneness of Allah subhanahu wa ta'ala, they say, رَبَّنَا آتِنَا فِي الدُّنْيَا وَمَا لَهُمْ فِي الْآخِرَةِ مِنْ خَلَاقٍ. They say, oh Allah, give us as much as we can have in the dunya, and they have nothing waiting for them in the hereafter. And then it talks about the believers. وَمِنْهُمْ مَنْ يَقُولُ رَبَّنَا آتِنَا فِي الدُّنْيَا حَسَنًا وَفِي الْآخِرَةِ حَسَنًا. There are two differences here. The first difference is that they pray for the dunya, the believers pray for the dunya and the akhirah. The second difference, which is even more important, is that they pray for the dunya and they say, Ya Allah, give us as much as we can get in the dunya. The believers, on the other hand, they don't just say, Ya Allah, give me in the dunya. Ya Allah, give me hasana in the dunya. Meaning what? Meaning, I don't just want to live life. I want to live a meaningful life. They aspire towards living a meaningful life, a purposeful life. Religion has not come to burden our lives. Religion has come to enhance our lives. Religion, therefore, is much greater than what we had thought it to be. But what has happened nowadays? Nowadays, because we have a very narrow understanding of religion, you find that even a mu'min has a split personality. A believer sometimes has a split personality, because he thinks that the religion is something you do on the prayer mat, and that's one way of life, and it's not attached to what I do in my real life. Religion is something you do in the masjid and has no relation to what happens outside the masjid. And therefore, psychologists describe, or sociologists describe, this new phenomenon that we're seeing within many communities, a split personality syndrome. Meaning what? Meaning I bring a personality to the masjid, I bring a personality to my home, an Islamic personality, one that does his rituals, one that fulfills his obligations, and I take a different personality to work. I take a different personality to school, right? I take a different behavior to work and to school. Sometimes it happens that a mu'min, when he comes to the masjid, he behaves in one manner. He performs the azaf, Imam al-Hussein. I'm speaking based on real life experiences. He does the azaf, Imam al-Hussein. He helps people to do the azaf, Imam al-Hussein. He leads, for example, when it comes to salat. You know, he's in the front rows. He does his tasbih. He does his dhikr. And then some of the ulama point out that when they went to this person's house and they saw the way he acted with his family, there could be no one more oppressive towards their family than this person was towards their family. Why? Because he has a very narrow definition of what it means to be a religious person. He thinks that being a religious person is just developing your relationship with Allah subhanahu wa ta'ala. But do you see what is being sacrificed over here? Something very important is being sacrificed over here. What is being sacrificed with our narrow understanding of the deen is something that I call meaningfulness, something that I call relevance. The deen is no longer being seen as something which is meaningful. We have replaced the deen that the Prophet brought, the deen taught in the Quran, which is a deen very meaningful to our lives, with a deen which is mysterious. And therefore you find, even in the Muslim community, we have a preference for a mysterious interpretation of the deen over a meaningful interpretation.

interpretation of the deen. And that's a great loss. For example, when we approach the Quran, look at the Quran that the Prophet brought and look at our understanding of the Quran. You know, sometimes we get tours at our center and I talk to them about the Prophet of Allah and the greatest miracle of the Prophet of Allah. What was his miracle? His miracle was that in a period of 23 years, he took a community, he took a group of people who were superstitious, who were not educated, who did not give importance to education or intellection, who did not have a strong sense of morality, who wanted to discriminate, who wanted to be racist, and he turned them around and he gave them a sense of morality. He gave them a system of justice. He gave them education and the importance of education. You see schools flourishing in Arabia for years to come. He made them into people who ruled and who created knowledge and who produced knowledge rather than people who just consumed knowledge. And they were like that for 9 centuries. That was the miracle of the Holy Prophet, wasn't it? He turned their lives around. He turned their civilization around. He turned them into people who were Muslims, submissive to the will of Allah subhanahu wa ta'ala. How did he do that? What was the vehicle for that change? What inspired that change? The thing that inspired that change was the Quran. Do you see how meaningful it was in their lives? Do you see how relevant it was to their societies? But look at the way we treat the Quran today. We prefer to have a mysterious relationship with the Quran over having a meaningful relationship with the Quran. Why? Because our definition of the deen is narrow, and therefore our expectation from the deen is also very narrow. Think about it. When do we use the Quran? We use the Quran when somebody is sick. We recite some ayat for him, and mysteriously he becomes well, right? We use the Quran when somebody has died, has passed away, and we recite Surah Yasin or Surah Fatiha for them. Yes. We use the Quran when somebody has bought a new house. He goes and places the Quran in there, and somehow there's barakah that comes into that house. We use the Quran when somebody is getting married. Yes. When the bride and the bridegroom are leaving, they should go underneath the Quran. It is going to bless them. We use the Quran when we can't make a decision in life. Not using the principles of the Quran, but using the pages of the Quran. So all in all, if this is our relationship with the Quran, then it's a mysterious relationship over having a meaningful relationship. When is the last time a person said to himself, I have a career choice to make. What are principles of the Quran that can help me choose my career? When is the last time a person said, I have decisions to make in life? What is the process of making a decision according to the Quran and the teachings of the Holy Prophet? I have a difficulty in my life, and that difficulty is not going away. What are some of the teachings of the Quran that if I were to understand them and to apply them in my daily life, those problems would go away? We would rather go to a bookstore and pick up a book on 12 steps to this or 7 steps to that, then go and pick up the Quran and ask, what are the 7 steps in the Quran to solving this problem that I have in my life? The last time we wanted to do something in the community, to establish a community, to build a community or a center, did we ever look in the Quran and say, what are the principles of establishing a center in the Quran? When you come to the Quran, you will see that the focus actually is not on building centers. When you come to the Quran, you will see the focus actually is on building communities, and the center is only a platform for building communities. But we don't use the Quran in a meaningful manner. Now, I just want to share one more example with you to show you how we give preference to mysterious concepts over meaningful concepts. And this is only and only because we have a narrow definition of the deen and so a narrow expectation from the deen. One of the concepts that we have been exploring in my community is the concept of dhikr.

And today, if I were to ask you, what is dhikr in your opinion? You would say dhikr means to say, Subhanallah, Alhamdulillah, La ilaha illallah, Allahu Akbar. Whenever somebody is in difficulty, he comes to Mawlana, Mawlana, I have this difficulty, give me a dhikr that I can recite, and how many times do I have to repeat it, and at what time do I have to repeat it, and where do I have to repeat it, that once I do this dhikr, the problems of my life will go away. And it's very interesting that usually in our lives, we only go looking for dhikr when we are in difficulty, but not in moments of ease. Right? Sometimes a person will come to Mawlana and say, I have a problem with someone in my family, I have a problem with my spouse, teach me a dhikr that I can recite so that, you know, the problem will go away. That is our general understanding of dhikr, a verbal dhikr. Now let's come to the Qur'an. What is dhikr in the Qur'an? Just look at how this concept is so meaningful in the Qur'an. The Qur'an tells us, one, the most important form of dhikr in a person's life is to know his purpose in life and to commit himself to that purpose in life and to reflect over the creation of Allah subhanahu wa ta'ala. The Qur'an talks about a group of people known as Ulul Albab. Look at how it describes Ulul Albab. الَّذِينَ يَذْكُرُونَ اللَّهَ قِيَامًا وَقُعُودًا وَعَلَى جُنُوبِهِمْ. These are people who remember God. They do dhikr of Allah. When? When they're standing, when they're sitting, and when they're lying down. Meaning what? Meaning 99% of their time, they're doing dhikr of Allah subhanahu wa ta'ala. How can a person, 99% of his day, be doing dhikr of Allah? Here's how. وَيَتَفَكَّرُونَ فِي خلق السماوات والأرض. They contemplate, they reflect over the creation of the heavens and the earth, and having contemplated that, they say, ربنا ما خلقت هذا باطلا. Our Lord, you have not created this in vain. There is a purpose to creation. Help us to achieve that purpose. فقنا عذابا نار. The most important form of dhikr in the Quran is to know my purpose in life and to reflect over my purpose in life. Performing the wajibat and staying away from the muharramat are also dhikr according to the Quran and the Sunnah. Right? Do you see how the Quran describes prayer? Do you see how the Quran describes Salatul Jum'ah? When Allah subhanahu wa ta'ala is talking to Prophet Musa, وَأَقِمِ الصَّلَاةَ لِذِكْرِ. Establish the prayers to remember me. When Allah talks about the day of Jum'ah, إِذَا نُودِيَ لِصَلَاةِ مِنْ يَوْمِ الْجُمُعَةِ فَاسْعَوْا إِلَىٰ ذِكْرِ. Amazing, isn't it? The concept of dhikr from the Qur'an is a little different from the way we have understood dhikr to be. What is dhikr in the Qur'an? Salat is dhikr in the Qur'an. Performing our wajibat, coming to the masjid on the day of Friday, leaving my business. The day, the moment I step out of my business, I step out of my school, that step outside, that is a dhikr of Allah subhanahu wa ta'ala. Understanding my deen is also a dhikr of Allah. Beautiful ahadith about that. Particular lifestyle, a lifestyle according to the Quran is a dhikr of Allah subhanahu wa ta'ala. I'll share one more hadith with you and we'll end inshallah. One day the sixth Imam, Imam al-Sadiq alayhi afdal al-salati wa salam, he says, one of the greatest things that God has made wajib upon his servant is his dhikr. And he knows the moment he says the dhikr, what we're going to be thinking about. And he says, لا أعني سبحان الله والحمد لله ولا إله إلا الله والله أكبر وإن كان منه. I don't mean subhanallah, alhamdulillah, la ilaha illallah, wallahu akbar. Even though, yes, that is a part of dhikr, that is not what I mean. وَلَكِنْ ذِكْرُ اللَّهِ عِنْدَمَا أَحَلَّ وَحَرَّمَ. To remember Allah in those things which He has made halal and those things which He has made haram. If it's an act of obedience, a person fulfills that. If it's an act of disobedience, he stays away from that. A person who chooses to remain silent because he doesn't want to backbite or he doesn't want to lie, his tongue is silent, but his heart is doing the dhikr of Allah subhanahu wa ta'ala. Do you see how relevant that is in our lives? Do you see how meaningful that is?

in my life. It's not a burden upon my life that now you have to do 1,000 times subhanallah and you have to sit in a corner to do that. Yes, that is a type of dhikr, but it enhances my life. Concepts of the Quran, they enhance our lives. They don't put a burden upon our lives. Now you'll say to me, does it mean that the verbal dhikr is not a dhikr? Let me give you an example. You know, when you want to build a house, you build the foundations, you put up the pillars, you put the wall, you put the roofing, you put the ceiling, you put the flooring, you finish the housing, and then you put the furniture in the house, correct? Let's say you told somebody that tomorrow on this empty piece of land, we want to build our new house, so get ready. And the next day he showed up, and the first thing that he brought was the furniture. What would you say about that person? You'd say, you know, you've got to build the foundation first, put up the pillars, everything is ready, then you bring the furniture. The furniture is movable. The foundation is different, yes? Think of dhikr as a building. We usually bring the furniture first, which is the verbal dhikr. No. The foundation is to know our purpose in life. The pillars are to understand our religion. The wajibat and the muharramat, they are the flooring and the ceiling. When all of that is in place, then you do the verbal dhikr, then it has a great impact upon our hearts. In any case, I just want to complete the discussion for tonight by saying that inshallah, over the coming nights, we want to explore the deen and our understanding of the deen. We're not criticizing the deen because we've said the deen is perfect, but we are going to be asking questions about our understanding of the deen. And as you can see, when we have a narrow understanding of the deen, then that deen is not relevant in our lives. That deen remains, well, that deen which is not relevant in our lives has a very limited and diminished role in our lives. Sallu ala Muhammad wa ali Muhammad. This evening, we have gathered to commemorate the Arba'een and the days leading up to Arba'een of Imam al-Hussein. Even though we couldn't be in Karbala in this evening, let us take our hearts to Karbala. And imagine yourself sitting Bainul Haramain, between the Haram of Abbas and Hussein. And imagine yourself looking at the shrine of Imam al-Hussein. And let us call out to Imam al-Hussein, and I ask you in joining me in calling out to Aba Abdullah al-Hussein.

the daughters of Imam al-Hussein were very dear to him. And he asked them to be patient after the tragedy of Karbala. During those last moments when Imam al-Hussein comes to his tent and Lady Sakina stops him, and she says to him, "O my dear father, istaslamta lil maut? Have you submitted yourself towards death?" And Imam al-Hussein says to her, "How can the one who has no helpers, who has no companions, who has no one left in his army, not submit himself now to the battlefield?" And he says to her, "O Sakina, be patient, for there are going to be a lot of difficulties ahead of you." As long as Imam al-Hussein was alive, they would not attack the camps of Imam al-Hussein. But after Imam al-Hussein passed away, on that night after the day of Ashura, they descended.

that over the campsite of Imam al-Hussein, the ladies and children were running from one place to another. The enemies were striking one after another. They were running from one burning tent to another burning tent. They were being slapped by one enemy and then another enemy. One of the daughters of Imam al-Hussein, she says, one of the enemies was stealing from me. He was snatching things away from me. But he was crying at the same time. I say to him, why are you crying? He said to me, how can I not be crying when I'm stealing from the granddaughters of Rasulullah, when I'm stealing from the family of Rasulullah? She said to him, then why don't you stop stealing from me? Why don't you leave me alone? Listen to what he said to her. He said to her, if I don't steal from you, someone else will steal from you. On that night, the children of Imam al-Hussein, some of them, they ran out to the plains of Karbala. Lady Sakina, she ran out to the plains of Karbala. After Lady Zainab had gathered all of the children and the ladies, she saw that Sakina was not there. So she went out to Karbala and she found Lady Sakina. And Lady Sakina was sleeping over the body of Imam al-Hussein. Just imagine a young girl finding the headless body of her father, covered in blood, covered in the sand of Karbala, trampled by the hooves of the horses, his body dismembered, his fingers chopped off. She found that body and she was sleeping over the body of Imam al-Hussein. Lady Zainab wakes her up and says, oh Sakina, we must return now back to the tents, we must return back to the campsite. Lady Sakina wakes up, and as they are walking back to this campsite, Sheikh Abbas al-Qummi mentions in Nafasul Mahmum, Lady Sakina says to Lady Zainab, when I fell asleep, I saw my father in my dream. And when I saw my father in my dreams, he had a message for his Shia. What was the message of Imam al-Hussein?

أو شهيد فندبوني. O my followers, whenever you drink cold water, remember the thirst of Al-Hussein. O my followers, whenever you see someone being oppressed, then remember Al-Hussein. The next day they left from Karbala, going towards Kufa, and then from Kufa going towards Sham. As they were leaving Karbala, they requested the enemies, do not make us pass by the bodies of the Shuhada. Do not make us see the body of Al-Hussein. And what did the enemies do? They made the children and the women pass by the body of Al-Hussein, lying on the plains of Karbala. When Lady Zainab saw the body of Al-Hussein, she called out to Medina, Wa Muhammada, Salla alayka malika sama. May the angels send their salutations upon you.

This is your Hussein. He's lying on the plains of Karbala. His limbs have been severed upon from him. And look at your daughters. They're being taken prisoners. From Karbala they went to Kufa. And from Kufa they went to Sham. And what did they see on the way? Lady Sakina says that one day on the journey I fell asleep. And in my sleep I saw my grandmother, Lady Fatima. I asked the people, who is this lady inside this tent? They told me, this is your grandmother, Fatima. She went into the tent. She said, my dear grandmother, let me tell you what has happened to us. Your Hussein was slaughtered in Karbala. They took us as prisoners. When Lady Fatima heard this in the dream, she says to Lady Sakina, oh Sakina, that is enough. Your words are tearing up my heart. Oh Sakina, this is the shirt of Al-Hussein. This is the shirt in his own blood. And this is how I will meet Allah.

We pray to you for the sake of Imam al-Hussein and our tears for Imam al-Hussein. O Allah, we pray to you to accept our good deeds and to forgive our sins. Ya Allah, we pray to you to answer our hajat. Ya Allah, we pray to you for all those who are sick and suffering, for you to grant them a complete and a quick recovery. Ya Allah, we pray to you for all those who are suffering around the world, that you alleviate their suffering and bring peace and harmony to their lands. Matam Hussein. Ya Hussein.

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0: All praise belongs to Allah, Lord of all the worlds.
1: Ar-Rahman Ar-Rahim.
0: The All-Beneficent, the All-Merciful. Master of the Day of Retribution. You alone do we worship, and to you alone do we turn for help. 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The path of those whom you have blessed. 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
0: All praise belongs to Allah, Lord of all the worlds.
1: Ar-Rahman Ar-Rahim.
0: The All-Beneficent, the All-Merciful. Master of the day of retribution. You alone do we worship, and to you alone do we turn for help. 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The path of those whom you have blessed. 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

0: I feel more safer here than I do in my own country.
1: This is my home. I feel safer here than I do in Canada.
2: And I've never seen anything like this in the whole world.
1: I left behind my wife, my four children, my work, people in my family who are not well. We left it all behind. And why? Please say the Zainab. I would say I'm sorry, Ya Hussein. I would say Al-Afu. And I would say that it is a shame that this dunya has made somebody with a black heart like me to be your Zair. But don't turn me away, Ya Hussein.
0: My soul comes first, then after that, I bring my body to Imam Hussein.
3: Why?
0: Because all souls of Imam Hussein must meet at the holy shrine of Imam Hussein.
2: I love the walk. I see, mashallah, the humanity in people giving food, water, medical supplies, anything, mashallah, a human could need, you find it here for free. And I've never seen anything like this in the whole world.
3: Not even in America,
2: New York, nothing like this. They charge a lot of money for everything in Karbala. This is a miracle by the blessings of Imam Hussein, Rasulullah, and Allah. This is what humanity is supposed to be like.
4: It's welcoming and people are giving food, water, and fruits all for free. Yeah. There are free mokits to sleep at, and there's everything.
0: I feel more safer here than I do in my own country.
1: You look around you, there's no one, everyone is your brother, everyone is your sister. Yeah. All these people, they all love you, and we all love them. Only for the love of Hussein's. There's nothing else that is more safe than this place.
4: Now you guys should always come here once in a lifetime because it's absolutely magical.
0: Yes, I invite all my friends, be it Muslim, non-Muslims, to come because Imam Hussein is not only for Muslims, he is for the whole of humanity.
2: I left the materialistic world is where I live in New York. I say to my friends, please experience this. When I see humanity in Iraq, the giving of others, I've also changed myself. Inshallah, when I go back, I will do more charity. I will do more work. I saw little girls giving water. That's the same message I will be doing in New York City.

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The early hours of July 29th shattered the region's uneasy calm. Ballistic missiles launched by the Aerospace Force of Iran's Islamic Revolution Guard Corps

streaked across the night sky toward the U.S. Air Force Base and Central Command headquarters in Jordan. At the same time, the IRGC Navy announced that it had seized three non-compliant oil tankers in the Strait of Hormuz, tightening Iran's grip over one of the world's most strategic waterways. The coordinated operation stunned decision-makers in both Washington and Tel Aviv. U.S. President Donald Trump admitted that Iran's attack had come as a surprise and immediately threatened a massive assault on Iranian infrastructure. Yet, as the region braced for another

Yet as the region braced for another major escalation, Trump abruptly reversed course. Just days later, he announced that the planned operation had been canceled, claiming that the outlines of a possible agreement had emerged.

0: Donald Trump declared that the United States was locked and loaded and prepared to unleash military power not seen since World War II, but said the attack had been suspended because Iran and several regional states had asked Washington to wait while negotiations continued. Tehran flatly rejected that account. Iranian officials dismissed Trump's statement as another lie, insisting that the country's armed forces remain on full alert and prepared for any scenario. General Mohammad Ismail Kousari, a former deputy chief of the IRGC's Sarallah headquarters and a current member of Iranian Parliament's National Security and Foreign Policy Committee.
1: Our enemies have made claims, especially at the beginning of this Ramadan war that was imposed upon us while we were in the midst of negotiations. We should know that they speak falsely of negotiations. Even now, they continue to lie. When they find themselves at the height of weakness, they call for a ceasefire. From the past until today, they continue with shameless audacity to speak of human rights, yet the crimes they have committed are unprecedented in history.
0: So what was really happening? Was Washington stepping back because diplomacy had suddenly prevailed, or because the military balance was changing in ways it could no longer ignore? The war that Donald Trump launched against Iran, the one he once believed would only last for a few weeks, has now entered its sixth month. Casualties continue to mount, weapons stockpiles are being depleted, and gasoline prices have once again surged. Trump is eager to bring the conflict to an end, but it is becoming increasingly clear that his wishes alone are no longer enough to determine whether the war ends or continues. Former Israeli military intelligence official Denis Citrinovitz offered a revealing assessment. Iran, he argued, is no longer reacting to events set in motion by Washington. It is increasingly dictating the pace, timing, and direction of the confrontation. General Kousari told us that Trump has already become irrelevant and that his remarks carry no significant weight.
1: According to what Western media themselves have published, Trump has so far claimed 106 times that he has defeated Iran, 95 times that he has destroyed Iran, 88 times that an agreement with Iran is imminent, and 75 times that the Strait of Hormuz is open. Well, if the Strait is open, why is America still struggling there? I tell you that all these lies will eventually produce reactions against Trump himself.
0: Diplomatic efforts continued behind the scenes. Reuters reported that Oman had proposed replacing Iran's exclusive role in securing the Strait of Hormuz with a regional security arrangement involving Persian Gulf states and funded through voluntary user contributions. A day later, Reuters reported that Tehran had rejected the proposal outright, concluding that it offered no realistic path forward. Mr. Ehsan Iqbal Saeed, an Iranian writer and journalist.
2: Until now, as a matter of customary practice, the Islamic Republic of Iran, regardless of whether it was fair or not,

0: As out of good neighborliness and in accordance with international custom, and despite existing objections, respected the Strait of Hormuz. Yet over these past 40 days, this strait has been used against the lives of our officials, our people, and our territorial integrity. Naturally, what we have secured through the self-sacrifice of our youth and the resistance of our people will not accept in any plan that seeks to eliminate our independent will and the exercise of our sovereignty over the strait.
1: Meanwhile, many observers assumed that the daily exchanges had quietly evolved into an undeclared ceasefire, that Iran would avoid striking American forces unless directly attacked. The battlefield told a different story. Iran was no longer fighting according to the old rules.
2: Iran's recent surprise attacks against U.S. military bases in Jordan could signal a major shift in its military strategy, meaning that it is now prepared to carry out preemptive strikes to deter Washington. Now, what does this shift actually entail, and how does it differ from Iran's previous military strategy?
3: The change in Iran's military doctrine was fundamentally based on a plan prepared by the armed forces. According to that plan, in the first stage we maintain a defensive posture and never initiate war. At the same time, however, in certain periods we adopt an offensive posture. As you can see in the recent developments in the Strait of Hormuz, Iran has introduced changes to its military doctrine. This was only one aspect of our strategy, which shifted to an offensive mode so that the enemy would understand it cannot simply do whatever it wishes while we remain subordinate to it.
1: During the 12-day war, the United States and Israel seized the initiative, leaving Tehran to respond. This time, Iran chose to strike first. Preemptive operations, strategic surprise, and attacks on high-value military targets has become central to its evolving doctrine. As Major General Ali Abdullahi, commander of Iran's Khatam al-Anbiya Central Headquarters, declared, "The Americans and their mercenaries have learned that their coffins are now part of their military equipment in the region. As our late leader always said, the era of hit and run is over." We also talked with General Muhammad Jafar Asadi, the deputy commander of Khatam al-Anbiya Central Headquarters.
2: Trump has once again threatened to carry out an all-out war against Iran. How do you think Iran would respond this time?
4: My advice is that our enemies, whether the great Satan America or the cancerous tumor Israel, should listen to the words of our commanders. Martyr Soleimani addressed Iran's enemies and said, "You start the war, but its end is in our hands." The same holds true today. Last week, when I visited Iran's islands, I saw that our forces are waiting for the day when America commits this mistake and launches a ground operation against us. On that day, we will put these American captives on display.
1: After 6 months of war under Donald Trump, Iran can claim one significant advantage. Washington is increasingly being forced to fight on Tehran's terms. Despite Trump's administration's increasingly aggressive rhetoric, growing evidence suggests that the United States lacks the resources needed to sustain a large-scale military campaign against Iran. While the Trump administration continued to escalate its rhetoric, a different picture was emerging behind the scenes. Growing evidence suggested that Washington no longer possessed the military resources needed to sustain a prolonged war against Iran.
4: Today, by the grace of God, no one fears Trump any longer, not even the young children. Now you see them come out into the streets, holding the Iranian flag in their hands and sending a message to Trump. Well, Trump wanted the Iranian people to fear him and surrender. According to the words of our martyred Imam, in Iran,

0: Quran, if only one person remains, the duty of that one person is to fight against oppression.
1: According to an investigation by The Intercept, conditions at Muwaffaq Salti Air Base in Jordan have exposed the weakness of repeated claims that Iran's military capabilities had been crippled. Instead, Iran's combination of loitering drones, maneuverable hypersonic ballistic missiles, and advanced electronic countermeasures has placed unprecedented pressure on America's Patriot and Thaad air defense systems. One U.S. official admitted that interceptor missile stockpiles had been depleted so severely that commanders were now instructed to engage only missiles posing an immediate threat to human life. Replenishing those inventories, the official said, could take as long as 3 years.
0: Today, by the grace of God, our situation is better than in the past. Both our drones and our missiles are better than before. You can see the evidence. Wherever we decide, we strike immediately. Even if a vessel on the sea sought to act on America's orders, we issued a warning and turned it back.
1: The strain is no longer confined to the battlefield. It is reaching American households. As gasoline and diesel prices climb, inflation remains stubbornly high, and billions of dollars continue to flow into the war effort. Public support for the conflict steadily eroded. A recent political poll found that only about one-third of Donald Trump's own MAGA supporters now believe the war is worth its economic cost, a sharp decline from just a few months earlier. The Economist reported that among modern U.S. military conflicts with comparable polling, the war against Iran has become the least popular. Meanwhile, we had at our studio Mr. Hamid Nasirian, an expert in American affairs. It seems as though the United States has failed to achieve its stated objectives at the beginning of the war. What is the main reason for this failure, according to American analysts?
2: The war was supposed to end very quickly, but America failed to achieve its objective. As a result, a rift emerged within the United States. Public demands on the American president intensified, and now we witness a sense of panic in Washington's decision-making. They are currently grappling with the question of whether to escalate tensions and the level of conflict, or move toward negotiations. This crisis has therefore arisen both among American politicians and within the American society.
1: With congressional midterm elections approaching, those numbers carry growing political significance. If the conflict continues, the greatest price may not be paid on the battlefield, but at the ballot box. Why is it that most Americans and American media are worried and concerned about Washington being trapped in a perpetual war?
2: American public opinion must always be prepared, whether for a change of president or to create readiness among the public for entering a war, because it is the people who pay the taxes, and in any case, the people must submit to the policies of the country. For this reason, when the people suffer harm from a federal decision and begin to reflect on why this happened, situations such as the Vietnam War arise, in which civil protests take place. And if America fails to manage these protests, a crisis ensues.
1: For millions of Americans, this is no longer a distant foreign war. It has become a question of fuel prices, household budgets, and economic security. The political pressure on the White House is mounting just as tensions with Israel are becoming increasingly visible. Shortly before Iran's strike, Israeli Prime Minister Benjamin Netanyahu met Trump in Washington, describing their talks as one of the best conversations they had held despite months of growing friction. Yet only hours earlier, Israeli Minister of Military Affairs Israel Katz had revealed that Israel wanted to attack Iran's energy.

0: energy infrastructure, but had been restrained by the Trump administration. The contrast is telling. Even as Washington projects confidence, its strategic room for maneuver is narrowing.
1: وضعیت ما به حمد الله وضعیت خوبیه هم در جبهه هم در داخل.
2: Our situation, both on the front and inside the country, is very good. And our relations with Muslim countries are also good. Yet some of these countries still believe that power belongs to the great Satan America and want to remain under its flag. They are mistaken. This America has shown its power, and we have seen that nothing remains of it. Today you see Trump threatening to strike Iran's infrastructure, and a few moments later ordering the attack to stop. It's clear that this is the seventh time Trump has repeated this lie without wanting to strike Iran's infrastructure.
0: For decades, American military interventions across West Asia have left behind countless innocent victims and immeasurable human suffering. The war against Iran is no exception. Beyond the headlines and geopolitical calculations are personal tragedies that rarely appear in the world's major news reports. This is one of them.
3: It was just after 10 o'clock in the evening. The Imam Hassan community gathering in the city of Ray had begun to empty. 8-year-old Avin Amir Kashani, a little girl with brown hair, dimples, and bright eyes, was walking hand in hand with her mother. Without warning, the night sky turned yellow. A deafening explosion from the nearby oil refinery shook the ground beneath them. "Mom, Mom, run, run," Avina screamed. Then came the dust, the smoke, and the silence. The night before, Avin had written in her diary, "Dear leader, I want to become a martyr like you." Less than 24 hours later, she died in her grandmother's arms. This is the story of Avin's brief life, told through the memories of her mother, Leyla Rasikh, who was herself seriously wounded in the attack. When the war began, Leyla recalls, "I rushed to collect Avin from school. Two fighter jets flew overhead and she kept asking what was happening. I told her, I think America has attacked, but don't worry, you're safe. Nothing will happen to you." As Leyla reaches the night of the explosion, her voice begins to shake. That evening, after breaking our fast, we went shopping for New Year's clothes. We bought Avin a new pair of trousers. They were a little too long. I planned to shorten them later, yet never happened. Her husband dropped Leyla, Avin, and her younger brother at her mother's house. Together, they walked to the nightly gathering. Avin happily carried a picture of the martyred leader. On their way home, everything changed. The refinery was struck. The flash was blinding. People scattered in every direction. Avin kept shouting, "Mom, run, Mom, run." I can still hear her voice. When the dust settled, I realized my hand had been hit by shrapnel and my left leg had been severed below the ankle. Her mother was holding Avin. She looked peaceful. There wasn't a scratch on her face. We thought she had simply lost consciousness. A stranger picked her up and ran towards the hospital. I kept screaming, "Don't take Avin away," but I couldn't move. I couldn't even hold my own daughter one last time. For 10 days, while Leyla lay in hospital, everyone told her Avin was in intensive care. Only the day before the funeral did they tell her she had died. Despite the pain, Leyla smiles when she remembers her daughter. She was like a bottle of perfume. Whenever she entered a room, she filled it with warmth. Everyone loved her. Today, perhaps no one feels Avin's absence more deeply than her 6-year-old brother, Amir Ali, who was also injured that night. He didn't just lose a sister, their mother says. He lost his closest friend.
0: Having come under intense military pressure and suffered several setbacks in recent days, the United States is now trying to draw other countries into the conflict in an attempt to avoid what could become a historic strategic defeat. The consequences of the confrontation with Iran are now extending far beyond the battlefield. Critics argue that Trump has repeatedly prioritized Israel's security objectives over broader American and regional interests. But the consequences of that approach may now be reaching even Washington's closest allies. After exhausting portions of its cruise missile inventories abroad and naval assets operating in the Indian Ocean,

0: Nation, the United States is preparing to expand the use of B-1 strategic bombers deployed from RAF Fairford in Britain. Yet several European allies have refused to participate in any expanded military operation until a lasting ceasefire with Iran is achieved, a sign of growing unease within the Western alliance.
1: حالا مردی به نام ترامپ در ایالات متحده آمده که هیچ تعهد و تضمینی برای دفاع از اروپا ندارد. حالا
2: Now a man named Trump sits in power in the United States who offers no commitment or guarantee to defend Europe. Well, this Europe that cannot even protect herself, and let me tell you, Europe is merely a memory belonging to the 19th and 20th centuries, in my view, lacks the capacity to safeguard Gibraltar, let alone confront a rising lion named Iran in a Strait of Hormuz.
0: Washington's relationships with its Arab partners in the Persian Gulf have also come under unprecedented pressure. According to multiple reports, one factor behind Trump's decision to postpone another major strike on Iran was the repeated warnings of Arab leaders. Their countries, home to key American military bases, have become increasingly exposed to possible Iranian retaliation. Iran has stated as one of its objectives the withdrawal of U.S. forces from the region. To what degree do you think that this has become closer to reality? And what steps or measures should be taken further?
3: در مرحله اول آمریکایی‌ها را از منطقه بیرون می‌کنیم.
4: In the first stage, we will expel the Americans from the region, and already many of their bases have been destroyed. Second, the Zionist regime must also be eliminated, because this criminal regime is the source of corruption and permanent war.
0: Meanwhile, the conflict has begun intersecting with another major global crisis. On July 25th, Ukraine struck an Iranian commercial cargo vessel in the Caspian Sea, killing a civilian sailor. Tehran condemned the attack as a violation of Article 2, Paragraph 4 of the United Nations Charter and warned that such actions risked expanding the conflict into new theaters. The incident highlighted a growing concern. The boundaries between the world's major conflicts are becoming increasingly difficult to separate. Following Ukraine's attack on an Iranian commercial vessel in the Caspian Sea, Iran's Ministry of Foreign Affairs has described the incident as a violation of the UN Charter. Now, does Tehran regard this as primarily a bilateral dispute with Ukraine or as a part of a broader coalition against Iran? And what legal and political measures are being pursued?
1: من این رو داستان کیف و تهران نمی‌بینم، داستان تل آویو و تهران می‌دونم.
2: I do not see Ukraine's attack on the Iranian ship as a Kiev-Tehran story, but rather as a Tel Aviv-Tehran story. It's part of a plan enabling the enemy to broaden the fronts and complicate decision making. Ultimately, this action places Iran, Russia, and Europe in a new decision-making situation. Naturally, this is not solely about Kyiv. Naturally, one must act with patience. There is sufficient time, and the Iranian nation will punish any aggressor at a proper moment.
0: The timing of the attack also attracted attention. It came shortly before Ukrainian President Volodymyr Zelensky's planned meeting with President Trump in Washington, where he was expected to seek continued American support for Ukraine while emphasizing Russia's growing partnership with Iran. Reports have suggested that the United Kingdom may allow the United States to use its military bases for attacking Iran. Now, by doing so, would that make the United Kingdom an accomplice in the Israeli-U.S. aggression against Iran? If so, what are the legal consequences for the United Kingdom?
2: We must use powerful diplomacy to firmly impress upon the Europeans that they should now openly state what they think about America. The Europeans must understand that if, to please Trump, they become part of his plan of aggression against Iran, they will receive devastating blows from Iran and its allies in return. Iran is a freshly established power on the ground that, alongside China and Russia, will shape the new world order. Europe must realize that working with Iran will bring it far greater benefit than hostility toward the Iranian nation and standing beside an America that is now struggling for its own survival.
0: The greatest danger of war against Iran is not that Washington will suffer military defeat. It is the fact that it will become trapped in a cycle of attritional war, one from which is harder to escape than to enter. This is the scenario that American strategic thinkers have long described as an endless war. The phrase forever war entered the American political vocabulary after the United States became trapped in the prolonged conflicts in Iraq and Afghanistan. Those wars began with clear objectives, but no clear path to conclusion. Many analysts warn that a confrontation with Iran carries the same danger. Over four decades, Iran has developed a vast network of regional partnerships while building its own military capabilities in ballistic missiles, drones, and asymmetric warfare.
4: If America and the occupying regime wish to continue this game, we will certainly act more severely. Young Iranian scientists have performed exceptionally well in strengthening Iran's military capabilities, including drones, missiles, and our air defense systems. And highly positive results have been achieved. God willing, we will unveil these capabilities at the appropriate time.
0: Iran's geography makes the challenge even greater. Any prolonged conflict would threaten some of the world's most important energy routes, including the Persian Gulf and the Strait of Hormuz. It could disrupt global markets, place America's regional allies under severe pressure, and create a chain reaction extending far beyond Iran's borders.
5: As long as oppression exists, we will stand against it, and we take pride in this steadfastness. Today we have a heroic and courageous people who are unmatched in the world. Thank God we have succeeded in shattering the image of these so-called superpowers. The people of the world have come to understand that it's possible to stand against the great Satan for half a century and emerge from this struggle with honor, success, and victory.
0: Donald Trump has long criticized America's wars in Iraq and Afghanistan as costly failures. During his 2024 presidential campaign, he repeatedly promised that he would prevent the United States from becoming trapped in another endless conflict. Yet today, he faces the possibility of leading exactly the kind of war he once promised to avoid. That's all for today. Thank you for watching from the whole team. Please do join us again same times next week to see what else is on. Until next time, take care.

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The Quran is replete with vivid descriptions of the Day of Judgment. Almost every surah in the Quran makes either a direct or indirect reference to the final day, the day of resurrection. And the day of Qiyamah represents the most difficult phase of our entire existence, because it is the day in which we will be interrogated for all of our deeds and actions. And hence Allah subhanahu wa ta'ala, when He describes the immensity of that day, in Surah Al-Hajj, for instance, when Allah subhanahu wa ta'ala speaks about the day of Qiyamah, in the first two verses of Surah Al-Hajj, He addresses all of humanity. يَا أَيُّهَا النَّاسِ اتَّقُوا رَبَّكُمْ. 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Because the quaking of that day, of the Day of Judgment, is a grand affair. On the Day of Judgment, the entire created order will change. There are new laws that govern the hereafter. And the Quran tells us that one of the signs that the Day of Judgment is beginning is that the ground beneath your feet will be shaking and trembling. And then Allah subhanahu wa ta'ala describes the state of humanity on that day. This is that day in which all people will be held accountable for what they did. That final reckoning, where you are no longer standing before a human judge. You are no longer entering a man-made court. You are entering the supreme court of the all-knowing Lord. And Allah subhanahu wa ta'ala, He says, يَوْمَ تَرَوْنَهَا. On the day that you witness the Day of Judgment, Allah says, تَذْهَلُ كُلُّ مُرْضِعَةٍ عَمَّا أَرْضَعَتْ. To describe the fear that will take over people. And this is not fear of God wronging us or oppressing us. It's the fear that we will have to face the justice of God. يَوْمَ تَرَوْنَهَا تَذْهَلُ كُلُّ مُرْضِعَةٍ عَمَّا أَرْضَعَتْ. To give us an idea of how difficult that day is, how much people will be overwhelmed by that day, Allah says it is the day in which every nursing mother will turn away from the baby that she is nursing. A nursing mother, her entire world revolves around the baby that she's nursing. She is absorbed by

the needs of this baby. Allah says the day of judgment is so shocking and so overwhelming that the mother will lose her maternal instinct. That there, these bonds, everything will be broken. And everyone will be thinking about the salvation of their own souls. So Allah says, يَوْمَ تَرَوْنَهَا تَذْهَلُ كُلُّ مُرْضِعَةٍ أَمَّا عَرْضَعَتْ وَتَضَعُ كُلُّ ذَاتِ حَمْلٍ حَمْلَهَا. That even the pregnant mothers will miscarry their children because of the fear of that day. This is a difficult day. And then Allah says, وَتَرَى النَّاسَ سُكَارَى. That on the day of Qiyamah, people will appear drunk. You look around, and every human being from the time of Adam until the end of the world will be resurrected. All of humanity will be there. You will look around, and Allah says that they will appear to be drunk. وَتَرَى النَّاسَ سُكَارَى وَمَا هُمْ بِسُكَارَى. But they're not drunk. What is causing them to be disoriented is what? وَلَكِنَّ عَذَابَ اللَّهِ شَدِيدٌ. The reason why they are disoriented is because the punishment of Allah is severe. The justice of Allah is severe. That's why on that day, we ask Allah for His rahmah. We ask Him, Oh Allah, do not judge me according to Your justice. Allahumma amilni bifadlik wa la tu'amilni bi'adlik. Now when we read the Quran, you might assume that on the day of judgment, there is this clear binary where you have the people of Jannah and you have the people of Jahannam. But Allah subhanahu wa ta'ala tells us in the Quran that there is a third category. You see, some of us, we look at everything as black and white. Especially when you're young, usually you lack nuance because of your inexperience, your lack of knowledge. To you, the world is mu'min, kafir. Lover of Ahlul Bayt, hater of Ahlul Bayt. There is no other category. It's either one or the other. We assume that the entire world fits into these boxes. But Allah Azza wa Jal, He says, on the day of judgment, there is another category. And Allah subhanahu wa ta'ala, He describes a barrier, a place that is between Jannah and Jahannam. And there is an entire surah in the Quran that speaks about this scene on the Day of Judgment. And this is known as the A'raf. The A'raf. We have an entire surah in the Quran called Suratul A'raf, which is the seventh surah in the Quran. Now, the word A'raf is plural. It is plural for the singular word Urf. Urf is singular, a'raf is plural. And the word urf, it means something that is elevated. It means something that is elevated. In classical Arabic, they used to call the mane of a horse, they used to say urful faras, because it's the hair that's on top. It is elevated above the neck of the horse. So the word urf came to be used as any word that refers to something that is elevated. So Allah subhanahu wa ta'ala, He speaks to us about what we can call this buffer zone between Jannah and Jahannam. Now before we get to the ayat that speak about Ashabul A'raf, I want to read for you the ayat that lead up to that verse. So we have the full picture.

picture and the full context. Before Allah subhanahu wa ta'ala speaks about these people who are standing on the heights, this elevated place between Jannah and Nar, Allah actually quotes a conversation that happens between Ashabul Jannah and Ashabul Nar. And this is really amazing. That there are people who are in Jannah, Ashabul Jannah, they are talking to people who are in Jahannam. And even in this ayah, there is a very important lesson for us. That Ashabul Jannah, they still have dialogue with Ashabul Nar. And then some of us, we're Shia, we're Muslim, and we easily excommunicate each other. Shows you the importance of conversation and dialogue. In any case, Allah subhanahu wa ta'ala in ayah 44 of Surah Al-A'raf. The ayah says what? And I would encourage you guys to follow along with me, unless you are a hafiz of the Quran. And even if you are a hafiz of the Quran, the ahadith say it's mustahab to read from the mushaf. So even if you're a hafiz, inshallah, you can follow along. Ayah number 44 of Surah Al-A'raf. وَنَادَى أَصْحَابُ الْجَنَّةِ أَصْحَابَ النَّارِ. The people of paradise, they call out to the people, to the inhabitants of the hellfire. أَنْ قَدْ وَجَدْنَا مَا وَعَدَنَا رَبُّنَا حَقًّا. They say to the people of Jahannam that we found the promise of Allah to be true. Allah sent 124,000 prophets who warned us about Jahannam, who gave us the glad tidings of paradise. And we see today Allah subhanahu wa ta'ala has fulfilled His promise. The promise of Allah is true. فَهَلْ وَجَدْتُمْ مَا وَعَدَى رَبُّكُمْ حَقًّا. Did you find the promise of Allah to be true? Now you might read this and say, this sounds like mockery. That isn't it unbecoming for Ahlul Jannah, who are supposed to be refined souls, to mock the people in Jahannam? You see, it's not about mocking. What the people of Jannah are actually doing is they are affirming that Allah subhanahu wa ta'ala is just. You know, usually in this life, many, if not most, inmates who are punished, they usually say what? I'm innocent. Many cases, when people receive punishment, they claim that they've been wronged. They're innocent. When Ashabul Jannah are saying to Ashab al-Nar, have you found the promise of Allah to be true? What do they say? قَالُوا نَعَمْ. They say, yes. The promise of God was true. We were warned, but we were heedless. So even Ashabul Jannah, in this statement, they are basically, in a way, praising the justice of Allah. That no matter what punishment you are receiving what you deserve. Now, the ayah then says what? فَأَذَّنَ مُؤَذِّنٌ بَيْنَهُمْ. When it is all well established that the people who are suffering are suffering and they're receiving a punishment that they deserve, that Allah has not done ظلم against anyone, a caller between them, between the people of Jannah and the people of Nar, فَأَذَّنَ مُؤَذِّنٌ, from أَذَان, you know, we call the person who makes the call for prayer, مُؤَذِّن. On the day of Qiyamah, when it is established that the justice of Allah has prevailed, a caller will call out saying what? Al-la'natullahi 'ala al-zalimin. That the la'na of God, the special mercy of God, is removed from the zalimin. The Quran doesn't explicitly tell us who this mu'adhin is.

We don't know. Is it an angel? Is it someone else? The ahadith of Ahlul Bayt, they say, the mu'adhin on that day who will declare that the la'na of Allah is upon the zalimeen, Ahlul Bayt say, this honor has been reserved for Ali ibn Abi Talib, salawatullahi alayhi. In the ziyarah of Amir al-Mu'mineen, we say, As-salamu alayka ya awwala mazloom. The first mazloom of Ahlul Bayt was Amir al-Mu'mineen. It's as if Allah is saying that, Ya Ali, you were mazloom in dunya, you are the one who will announce the la'na of zalimeen yawm al-qiyamah. فَأَذَّنَ مُؤَذِّنٌ بَيْنَهُمْ أَلَّعْنَةُ اللَّهِ عَلَى الظَّالِمِينَ. 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Allah, now he's describing who these zalimeen are. These individuals who are removed from the special mercy of Allah in the akhirah, who are they? Are they just people who were misguided? People who didn't find Islam or the truth? No. الَّذِينَ يَصُدُّونَ عَن سَبِيلِ اللَّهِ. These are the people, not only were they misguided, they were actively trying to misguide other people. I said, if you're misguided, why do you have to go and block other people from the truth? الَّذِينَ يَصُدُّونَ عَن سَبِيلِ اللَّهِ. These people, they committed the spiritual crime of blocking other people from haqq. And they were always trying to make the religion of God appear to be crooked. They were always trying to distort the message of God. So Islam is not appealing to the people. They distort the divine message. وَهُمْ بِالْآخِرَةِ كَافِرُونَ. And they always rejected the hereafter. Not because there was evidence that there is no akhirah. It's because they refuse to submit to a higher power that will hold them accountable. Just like today, these Epstein pedophiles, there is no court in the world that can grab them. Because this is they're in the business of evading justice. They don't want to be held accountable by any court, but there is a court that is waiting for them. Now, we come to ayah 46. وَبَيْنَهُمَا حِجَابٌ. Between the people of Jannah and the people of Jahannam, basically between Jannah and Jahannam, there is a barrier. There is an area that acts as a barrier between the two places. وَعَلَى الْأَعْرَافِ رِجَالٌ. And on top of the A'raf, what is the meaning of A'raf again? It's an elevated place. So I want you to imagine this. Of course, the Akhirah, it's difficult for us to imagine that world. But imagine you have Jannah on one side, you have Jahannam on the other side. In between, there is an elevated mountain. And those who stand on this elevated place, they are able to see Jannah and Jahannam. They see both. They have this elevated vantage point. وَعَلَى الْأَعْرَافِ رِجَالٌ يَعْرِفُونَ كُلًّا بِسِيمَاهُمْ. Allah subhanahu wa ta'ala, he says, upon this elevated place, there are men who know everybody according to their signs. What does this mean? The Quran is saying that these people, who the Quran has not explicitly identified, the Quran says there are some people who are on top of the A'raf and they have intimate knowledge about every single soul in Jannah and Jahannam. They have deep ma'rifah. They know everybody. No one is unknown to them. يَعْرِفُونَ كُلًّا بِسِيمَاهُمْ. Now, there is a problem that we encounter in this ayah, and this is something that many

non-Shia ulama have not been able to resolve. Would you agree that this description of these men on top of the Araf, Allah is essentially praising them, that they know everyone by their marks. They know everyone who is in Jahannam. They know everyone who is in Jannah. And then what does Allah say? وَنَادَوْا أَصْحَابَ الْجَنَّةِ. The people on the A'raf, they call out to the people who are in Jannah. And سَلَامٌ عَلَيْكُمْ. They send salam to the people of Jannah. لَمْ يَدْخُلُوهَا وَهُمْ يَطْمَعُونَ. But these people who are on the A'raf, they have not yet entered Jannah, but they have hope in entering Jannah. So now this is confusing. On the one hand, they have ma'rifah of all human beings. But on the other hand, they have not been allowed to enter Jannah, and they have hope that maybe Allah will allow us to enter Jannah. And then look at what the Quran says, ayah 47. وَإِذَا صُرِفَتْ أَبْصَارُهُمْ تِلْقَاءَ أَصْحَابِ النَّارِ. When these people on the A'raf, when they look at, when their gaze shifts to the people of Jahannam, what do they say? قَالُوا رَبَّنَا لَا تَجْعَلْنَا مَعَ الظَّالِمِينَ. They say, oh Allah, when they see Jahannam, they say, oh Allah, do not place us with the ظَالِمِينَ. So on one hand, these people are described as having knowledge of all people. It's very clear that they're being praised. On the other hand, it sounds like these are people who are in limbo. They don't have enough to get into Jannah. They're worried about going to Jahannam. So this is what has caused many mufassireen from other schools to be confused about these ayat, because it seems that there's a bit of a contradiction here. وَعَلَى الرِّجَالِ وَعَلَى الْأَعْرَافِ رِجَالٌ يَعْرِفُونَ كُلًّا بِسِيمَاهُمْ, which is praise for them. But at the same time, they're looking at Jannah. We hope to go to Jannah. They look at Jahannam. Ya Allah, don't send us to Jahannam with ظالمين. And then look at what happens. Ayah 48. ونادى أصحاب الأعراف رجالا يعرفونهم بسيماهم. The people who are on top of the A'raf, they then call out and they address people that they recognize because of their signs. قالوا ما أغنى عنكم جمعكم وما كنتم تستكبرون. The people on the A'raf, they address the people who are in Jahannam, and they basically rebuke them. They say what? مَا أَغْنَى عَنْكُمْ جَمْعُكُمْ. Your gathering did not avail you. In dunya, you gathered wealth, power, followers, but it did not help you, and your arrogance did not help you. Now it sounds like they are speaking like judges. If these are people who don't know about their own salvation, why are they speaking like this about the people in Jahannam? Are you with me? Do you see the tension in the ayah? This is what's confusing mufassireen. On the one hand, the ashab of the A'raf are described as people of great ma'rifah. On the other hand, it sounds like they are mu'mineen whose hasanat and sayyat are equal, and they don't know if they're going to go to Jannah or Jahannam. And now Allah is saying that they are rebuking the people of hell. And then look at what Allah says. Ayah 49. أَهَٰؤُلَاءِ الَّذِينَ أَقْسَمْتُمْ لَا يَنَالُهُمُ اللَّهُ بِرَحْمَةِ. They then say to these ظَالِمِين, these people who are on the A'raf, he says, weren't you the ones who said that Allah would never show these people rahmah? And then what do they say? Udkhulu al-jannah. They then tell some of the people on the A'raf, enter Jannah.

So the ayah is telling us that on the one hand, the people on the Araf, they're unsure about their own salvation. On the other hand, they are rebuking people in Jahannam, and they are announcing the salvation of people and telling people, enter Jannah. اُدْخُلُوا الْجَنَّةِ لَا خَوْفٌ عَلَيْكُمْ وَلَا أَنْتُمْ تَحْزَنُونَ. So at first glance, it seems that there are a lot of contradictions here. Are Ashabul A'raf great people, or are they people who are 50-50? They don't know if they're going to Jannah or Jahannam. Now, the ones who were able to resolve this conundrum, who were able to explain it, are Ahlul Bayt salawatullahi alayhim. So non-Shia mufassireen of the Quran, they found it very difficult to explain these ayat. Why? Because they are assuming that there is only one group of people on the A'raf. Imam Ja'far al-Sadiq, salawatullahi alayhi, he explains, and the other Imams of Ahlul Bayt, they explain that there are actually two groups that are standing on the A'raf. The first group, they are the ones who, وَلَكِنَّهُمْ قَوْمٌ إِسْتَوَتْ أَعْمَالُهُمْ وَحَسَنَاتُهُمْ وَسَيِّئَاتُهُمْ فَقَصُرَتْ بِهِمُ الْأَعْمَالُ. One group who is standing on the A'raf, they are those whose good deeds and evil deeds are equal. They don't have enough good deeds to make it to Jannah. But Imam al-Sadiq, he says, there is another group of people who are standing on the A'raf. And they are the ones who are going to help these people reach Jannah. Imam, what does he say when he was asked, Ya Ibn Rasulullah, and the narration is in Basair al-Darajat by As-Saffar, he narrates this. Someone asked Imam al-Sadiq, Ya Ibn Rasulullah, who are those rijal that are upon the A'raf? Who are those men who are standing on that elevated place, who Allah seems to praise as knowing all people, يَعْرِفُونَ كُلًّا بِسِيمَاهُمْ, who are those individuals who speak on the day of judgment like they are judges under the authority of Allah? Imam al-Sadiq says, هُمُ الْأَئِمَّةُ مِنْ آلِ مُحَمَّدٍ. He says, Allahumma salli ala. So the Imam, he says, on the A'raf, there are two. There are those whose fate is left to the judgment of Allah. And upon the A'raf are the most beloved servants of Allah, who have been given judicial authority on that day, who are so beloved to Allah that their judgment is a reflection of Allah's judgment. If they see khair in someone, they say, udkhulu al-jannah. And therefore, when we read ahadith of Ahlul Bayt that describe Ali ibn Abi Talib as qasimun nari wal jannah, these are ahadith that are perfectly aligned with the descriptions of Ashabul A'raf. So this is not ghulu. You see, when we speak about intercession of Ahlul Bayt, when we say that Ali ibn Abi Talib, a'imma of Ahlul Bayt, they can look at someone whose fate has not been determined and they can say that there is goodness in this person, and Ali can say to paradise, to hellfire, khudhi hadha wa truki hadha. Why? Because the Quran tells us the same Lord who delegates certain things to angels, he can delegate judicial authority on the day of judgment to Muhammad wa Ali Muhammad.

And this does not contradict Tawheed, because their judicial authority is granted to them by Allah. Their judgment is under the authority of Allah Azza wa Jal. And therefore, when we speak about the shafa'a of Ahlul Bayt, this is what we're talking about. You see, Ahlul Bayt, any aqeedah that we have as followers of Ahlul Bayt, you will find the

Now, in these days, you might be wondering, can the ziyarah of Imam al-Hussein help me on that day? I want to share this hadith, and inshallah, we'll go to the masaib. We have a narration where Imam al-Hussein, salawatullahi alayhi, during the lifetime of Rasulullah, so he was a young boy, the hadith says that he said to his grandfather, and this is mentioned in Kamil al-Ziyarat, Ibn Qulaway, he mentions this riwayah. Imam al-Hussein is speaking to Rasulullah, young boy speaking to his grandfather. He says, Ya Abatah, O my beloved grandfather, Ma jaza'u man zarak? Ya Rasulullah, O my beloved grandfather, what is the reward for the one who comes and visits you in dunya, when you're alive or after your death? Tell me, what is the reward for the one who comes and visits you? فَقَالَ صَلَّى اللَّهُ عَلَيْهِ وَآلِهِ يَا بُنَيْ Rasulullah says, O my beloved Hussein, مَنْ زَارَنِي حَيًّا أَوْ مَيِّتًا Whoever 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life or after his death, أَوْ زَارَكَ or if someone visits you, Ya Aba Abdullah, while you're alive or after your death, كَانَ حَقًّا عَلَيَّ أَنْ أَزُورَهُ يَوْمَ الْقِيَامَةِ If they visit any of us in life or in death with sincerity and loyalty and love, they then have a haqq over me. And their haqq over me is that on the day of Qiyamah, when humanity is disoriented from the severity of the hisab, I will come and visit them on that day. Ya Rasulullah, what will you do when you visit the zuwar of yourself and your family? He says, أَزُورَهُ يَوْمَ الْقِيَامَةِ فَأُخَلِّصَهُ مِنْ ذُنُوبِهِ I will come to them on the day of Qiyamah, and I will rescue them from their sins. My dear brothers and sisters, is there any of us who does not need Rasulullah on that day? On the day in which the nursing mother will throw down her child. On the day when a pregnant woman will miscarry because of the severity of the hisab. Is there anything that is more valuable than for Rasulullah to come to you? Than for Amir al-Mu'mineen to come to you and grab you by the hand? For Imam al-Hussein alayhi salam to rescue you on that day? But remember, my dear brothers and sisters, the Zair of Hussein is also someone who prays. The Zair of Hussein is someone who studies the Quran. The Zair of Hussein is the one who respects his parents. The Zair of Hussein is the one who has rahmah for his family. The Zair of Hussein is the one who gives, who forgives, who does not hold grudges. The Zair of Hussein lives by this slogan of Silmun liman salamakum wa harbun liman harabakum. The Zair of Hussein, his highest loyalty is Hussein. And if there is anyone who loves Hussein, I will set aside all of my personal grudges because of the love of Hussein. And if someone is an enemy of Hussein, even if they can benefit me and I have personal interest, I leave that aside because the highest allegiance is allegiance to Allah, allegiance to His Messenger, and allegiance to Muhammad wa Ali Muhammad. It is said that the first Zair of Imam al-Hussein after Karbala was one of the great companions of Rasulullah, Jabir ibn Abdullah al-Ansari. Jabir
It is said that he participated in 18 military expeditions in the lifetime of the Prophet. Jabir

was not only loyal to the Prophet, he was loyal to Ahlul Bayt. Jabir ibn Abdullah was with Ali in Siffin. He was devoted. When others deviated, when others followed the tyrants and the rulers of their time, Jabir was one of those loyal ones. When Jabir received news that Hussein was slaughtered in Iraq, he decided to make that long journey to go and visit the land of Karbala. Today, when you see these millions of Zuwar, know that it started with that old man, Jabir, who was an elderly man who had become blind. He was blind. The Umayyads were in power. It was dangerous to go and visit Imam al-Hussein. Jabir, he had a servant by the name of Atiyah. Atiyah al-Awfi. And Jabir said to him that we have to go visit Aba Abdullah. We have to go and pay our respects and our tribute to that man who Rasulullah described as Sayyid Shabab Ahlil Jannah. This Imam who was mazloom, who cried out in the deserts of Iraq, Ala hal min nasirin yansuruna, but they left him to die. They did not help him. His words fell upon deaf ears. So Atiyah, he says, Kharajtu ma'a Jabir ibn Abdullah al-Ansari za'irayn al-Karbala. We went and we traveled. But because of the Umayyads and their spies, we could not travel during the daytime. During the day, we would hide. And during the night, we would walk. Imagine the scene, a blind man with his servant, traversing Iraq, going through the valleys and the deserts, until eventually they arrive. They arrive in Karbala. Atiyah, he says, that when we arrived in Karbala, Jabir is a scholar. Jabir is a faqih. He knows Ahlul Bayt. He knows the etiquette of ziyara. He says the first thing that he did was that he went to Shatt al-Furat. He went to the Euphrates to do ghusl of ziyara. He went there. He washed himself. He prepared himself for the ziyara. He put on special garments. And it is said that he perfumed himself in preparation for his ziyar of Imam al-Hussein. He removed his shoes and he was walking on the sand of Karbala. Atiyah, he says, I was observing Jabir. He said, فَلَمْ يَخُطْ خُطْوَةً إِلَّا ذَكَرَ اللَّهِ. As he was walking and approaching the battlefield, with every step, he was remembering Allah. Because ziyar of Imam al-Hussein is remembrance of Allah. It is a means through which we draw near to Allah. He was reciting, Bismillahi wa billah wa ala millati rasulillah. He's walking. Atiyah is holding his hand, they're walking and they're walking. Now there is no Qubba in Karbala. There is no marker to say this is where Hussein is buried. It's just a desert. How does Jabir know where the grave of Imam al-Hussein is? They're walking and they're walking and suddenly Jabir can smell misk. He says, stop. We have arrived at the grave of Aba Abdullah. I can smell the musk from his body, from his grave. Jabir says, Ya Atiyah, I cannot see.

ألمسني القبر. Take my hand and let me touch the sand on the grave of Abba Abdullah. Do you know what happened? This old man, this Sahabi of Rasulullah, the moment that he touched the turba of Imam al-Hussein, it is said that he cried out, Ya Hussein! He started to scream, Ya Hussein! Ya Hussein! The voice of Jabir was echoing. And then what did he say? It's as if he was calling out, hoping that Hussein would respond to him. But what did he say? قَالَ فَأَنَّ وَأَنَّا لَكَ بِالْجَوَابِ وَقَدْ شُحِطَتْ أَوْدَاجُكَ عَلَىٰ أَثْبَاجِكَ Ya Aba Abdullah, I'm shouting your name, but I don't blame you for not answering. How could you answer when your jugular vein spilled on your chest? وَأَنَّا لَكَ بِالْجَوَابِ وَقَدْ شُحِطَتْ أَوْدَاجُكَ عَلَىٰ أَثْبَاجِكَ وَفُرِّقَ بَيْنَ بَدَنِكَ وَرَأْسِكَ How can you respond, Ya Aba Abdullah, when they separated your head from your body? And then he begins his ziyarah.

Rafi, I bear witness that we were partners with you in your sacrifice. Atiyah says, Ya Jabir, these men, they traveled through the valleys, through the deserts with their Mawla. They fought and their heads were separated from their bodies. How can we be partners with them in their struggle? Jabir says, Ya Atiyah, laqad sami'tu habibi Rasul Allah yaqul. Oh Atiyah, I heard Rasulullah say, Man ahabba amala qawmin hushira ma'ahum. Whoever loves the deeds of a people, Allah will resurrect them with together. وَمَنْ أَحَبَّ عَمَلَ قَوْمٍ أُشْرِكَ فِي عَمَلِهِمْ. And whoever loves the deeds of a people, he will be partners with them. And Allah is my witness that my intention was the same intentions as the Ashab of Hussein. As he's reciting the ziyara, Atiyah says, Ya Jabir, I see a black caravan coming from the direction of Sham. Maybe they are the agents of Bani Umayyah. We have to take cover. We have to be careful. Jabir says, Oh Atiyah, go and see, assess the situation and come back to me.

تقبل حرم رسول الله. O Jabir, those are not agents. O Jabir, stand up. Let us receive the family of Rasulullah. They are returning from their journey to Sham to pay their respects to the Shuhada of Karbala. Atiyah, take me to the caravan. Atiyah comes. He takes Jabir. They approach that caravan. They approach that caravan of women and children. Zainab is there. She's coming back to Karbala. It has been 40 days since she has seen Imam al-Hussein. Jabir, he goes. And he sends his salam to Imam Zainul Abideen. قال السلام عليك يا ابن

brethren, Imam Zainul Abidin, he says, Anta Jabir, you're Jabir, the Sahabi. It is said that Zainul Abidin, he took the hand of Jabir. He says, Jabir, I want you to come with me. Let me take you to the battlefield. He takes Jabir to the battlefield. Because Jabir was not there on that day. Jabir does not know the details of what happened on that day. Zainul

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Allahu Akbar. Can you imagine the details that were shared? Ya Jabir, Zuhair ibn al-Qain, you remember him? This is where he fell. Habib ibn Mudahir is there. If you look all the way by the Furat, that is where Abbas went to go get water. This is where we stood for Salah when the arrows were shot at us. That is where Zainab was standing when Shimr was on the chest of Abu Abdullah. Ha-hun.

Ya Jabir, do you know where Ali ibn al-Akbar is buried? He's buried at the feet of his father, Abu Abdullah. Ya Jabir, you can just imagine the conversation. Ya Jabir, I had an infant brother, Abdullah al-Radi'. He was an infant. He was thirsty. Oh Jabir, do you know where the child is buried? He's buried by the chest of Abu Abdullah. Ha huna dhubihat atfaluna. Ha huna uhriqat khiyamuna. Oh Jabir, this is where they burned our tents. Ha huna subiyat nisauna. This is where our women were taken as captive. Zainab, the daughter of Ali. Zainab, the daughter of the Khalifa. She was taken as a captive in this land. La hawla wa la quwwata illa billahi al-aliyy al-azim. 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

0: I feel more safer here than I do in my own country.
1: This is my home. I feel safer here than I do in Canada.
2: And I've never seen anything like this in the whole world.
1: I left behind my wife, my four children, my work, people in my family who are not well. We left it all behind. And why? The police say the Zainab. I would say I'm sorry, Ya Hussein. I would say Al-Afu. And I would say that it is a shame that this dunya has made somebody with a black heart like me to be your Zair. But don't turn me away, Ya Hussein.
0: My soul comes first, then after that I bring my body to Imam Hussein.
3: Why?
0: Because all souls of Imam Hussein must meet at the holy shrine of Imam Hussein.
2: I love the walk. I see, mashallah, the humanity in people giving food, water, medical supplies, anything, mashallah, a human could need, you find it here for free. And I've never seen anything like this in the whole world.
3: Not even in New York,
2: nothing like this. They charge a lot of money for everything in Karbala. This is a miracle by the blessings of Imam Hussein, Rasulullah, and Allah. This is what humanity is supposed to be like.
4: It's welcoming and people are giving food, water, and fruits all for free.
3: Yeah.
4: There are free mokits to sleep at, and there's everything.
0: I feel more safer here than I do in my own country.
1: You look around you, there's no one, everyone is your brother, everyone is your sister. Yeah. All these people, they all love you, and we all love them. Only for the love of Hussein's. There's nothing else that is more safe than this place.
4: Now you guys should always come here once in a lifetime because it's absolutely magical.
0: Yes, I invite all my friends, be it Muslim, non-Muslims, to come because Imam Hussein is not only for Muslims, he is for the whole of humanity.
2: I left the materialistic world is where I live in New York. I say to my friends, please experience this. When I see humanity in Iraq, the giving of others, I've also changed myself. Inshallah, when I go back, I will do more charity. I will do more work. I saw little girls giving water. That's the same message I will be doing in New York City.

0: What we've been doing has not been working. We know that by our divorce rates. Allah subhanahu wa ta'ala has blessed me with the strength of understanding families.
1: Really putting your values and beliefs to the test when it comes to marriage.
0: And so the combination of research plus family, I'm able to see things that most people don't see. Almost every marriage has at least one issue they can't resolve.
2: Can't.
0: Cannot resolve. We'll get through it. You know, love conquers all, right? Nah. That's not the truth, right?
2: And what is happening with our families behind closed doors?
0: There's what we portray. Perfect job, perfect house. But in the reality, almost everybody I know is struggling. The challenge is nobody knows that they're not the only one.
2: Are we looking for the wrong things?
0: It's really not about the dishes or not about the toilet paper that people tend to fight about or the socks on the ground, right? These are the common things that people talk about. What it's really about, do I matter to you? Do you notice me? Am I important?
2: What do you think about going to an imam versus going to a counselor?
0: Our shuyukh are trying to do the best they can. Unfortunately, I have witnessed with my own eyes shuyukh telling women who have been emotionally abused, just give him more intimacy and he'll be fine. Just be available even if you're in the middle of cooking. And that's not the answer to the solution.
2: Now, if you want to talk about that breaking point, divorce, when is it beyond fixing?
3: Welcome aboard Middle East
2: Dr. Samira, welcome to Not From Here. The way we start the show off usually is by you introducing yourself in the way that you see yourself. And the most physical manifestation of that is when Samira goes home at night, when she looks in the mirror, on the deepest levels, who is that person?
0: I think for myself, first and foremost, I'm a servant of Allah. I do what I do because I'm struggling to get to Jannah. And anything I can do, I'm going to do to get me more points, more opportunities to create a pathway to Jannah. And so for me, my strength is improving relationships, being able to see issues and challenges within our community, because I'm in the community, right? I'm living it day in and day out, my friends, my family, my community. I see the pain points, I feel the pain points. And if I can do something about it, why not? So yes, first and foremost, a servant of Allah. And two, a change maker. Because I want to see our family thrive, our community thrive.
2: Why is family such an important part of that description?
0: Everyone has certain strengths, right? And for me, Allah subhanahu wa ta'ala has blessed me with the strength of, one, understanding families, because I have an understanding of research as well. And so the combination of research plus family plus having been involved in the community, bringing that all together, I'm able to see things that most people don't see and bring solutions that the average person doesn't. And so while many of us are working on different aspects of family, I'm able to use my research skills to help understand what are the challenges facing the community. Use my clinical expertise to know, okay, clinically, what are we seeing in my office, in other clinicians' offices? What are the challenges we're facing? And because I'm in the community, it's not just my patients who are coming in. It's, you know, the other musallin, the people praying in the masjid, who are coming to events. Everyone's by the side like, oh, I have this issue. And I'm like, oh. Not here. Not in the, let's do it in the office. So I have that exposure. And I'm just a practical person. I don't want fluff. I want practical answers. I want to know what to do with this issue and do it. And so I think that helps me be effective.
2: And what is happening with our families behind closed doors?
0: Well, there's what we portray online and in the community events. Perfect job, perfect house, perfect family, everyone's doing well. But in the reality of what's going on is people are struggling. Almost everybody I know is struggling. And the challenge is nobody knows that they're not the only one. And so because they think they're the only one, they feel like there's something wrong with them. And the reality of the matter is, the Prophet sallallahu alaihi wasallam had experiences of marital conflict. He is the best of people. So who are we to think that we're not going to have an issue, right? So we are struggling, but we don't know what to do with it. We don't realize that there are, one, resources available to help us kind of address these challenges, and that we have the prophetic example, but not in the way oftentimes it's presented to us. Recognizing that there's so much depth to how the Prophet ﷺ lived his life. There's so much depth in the Quran that helps promote, strengthen marriages instead of resulting in kind of that aib kind of culture of like, you can't say this, you can't do this. Like that sense was never there. And I think we're missing out, one, on kind of our, what we have in our faith and what we have in terms of knowledge about clinical realities of marriages and having the skills to help us make our family stronger.
2: I mean, it's definitely odd because we tend to relate to each other on a lot of pain points in life, you know, whether it's trauma, even kind of what our parents did to us, or not what our parents did to us, but like the childhood struggles, we relate to that. I mean, you can have conversations for days, but as much as you sit with someone, it is very difficult for either of us to admit that we are going through marital problems. It is that kind of one venue of our lives that we don't like to talk negatively about. We don't like to admit that anything is going wrong until it's at the really bad end of the spectrum where you're almost about to get a divorce. Then you speak up because you feel like, okay, everything's crumbling down. I have nothing to lose. But in general, why do we try to stay away from talking about our marital issues?

0: publicly?
1: I think there are lots of different reasons. I think one is that embarrassment, that kind of like, am I a failure? That's something that people, nobody wants to feel like a failure, right? And especially within the context where everybody's showing online, on social media, the perfect life they have, there is that feeling, am I the only one? Mm. So that's one factor. Second, there is a lot of stigma towards counseling, unfortunately. It's gotten better over the years, over the last 25 years since I've been in the community, in the Metro Detroit area. It's gotten better. More people are looking out for therapy. But there is that hesitancy of, I don't want to share my stuff with some stranger. And I don't know where this information is going to go. I don't know if it's going to get spread within the community, and then everyone's going to be talking about me, right? That fear is real. But even deeper, when you're talking about a couple, there is that fear of, you know, what's wrong with me a lot of times, or what's wrong with us? Why can't we figure it out? Everyone else seems to be able to figure out. And so that's kind of an underlying fear.
0: Are we looking for the wrong things in our relationships? Because if we're just looking at the social media pictures and that's what's getting us to be like super cautious about what we're doing, does that mean we're looking for that perfect image of us traveling and us going out all day and having coffees together, and we're not focusing on the real things that are going on at home?
1: I mean, I think that's one factor, right? I think social media doesn't help because it's a constant reminder of everybody else's life. The second factor, I think what happens is, what are the surface issues, right? So oftentimes when we look at the research on Muslim marriages, we see the top issues are kind of finance, in-laws, different interests, right? Kind of these differences that exist. And those are all real issues, but they're the surface issues. The surface issues are things that kind of get us caught up, right? But underneath that is the deeper issues of, do I matter to my husband or my wife? Am I appreciated? Do they notice me, right? Those deeper issues are usually what's underlying kind of the issues and fights about the chores or the dishes. It's really not about the dishes, or not about the toilet paper that people tend to fight about, or the socks on the ground, right? These are the common things that people talk about. What it's really about, do I matter to you? Do you notice me? Am I important? Like, those are the deeper issues that a lot of couples just don't realize and don't understand what these fights are about. Because these fights come up over and over and over again. It's usually the same thing with a different face. But usually what's underneath it is, do I matter? And a good analogy of that, I would say, would be if you think about Wi-Fi, right? You can have lots of different apps, and the apps are kind of not working, and you can try working on the apps. But if the Wi-Fi connection is not strong, no matter what you do, it's going to keep glitching.
0: That's right? A great analogy.
1: And so you really need to focus on making sure you have a strong Wi-Fi connection or emotional connection to help you get through the tough conversations and tough issues in marriage.
0: So it doesn't matter what every person is actually doing if that connection isn't strong enough.
1: Yeah, the external world doesn't matter. It influences, but it doesn't necessarily impact your connection, right? The emotional connection between a husband and his wife, if that is strong, you can get through some of the toughest days of your life. But if that is weak, which is a case in most of our families, then that has an impact on marriage. It has an impact on health. It has an impact on parenting. It has an impact on your work, right? It impacts everything. And that's why, to me, marriage is so important, because it impacts so many different areas of your life, and it impacts kind of generationally what happens in the future.
0: And that question, do I matter? Who wants the answer? Is it more typically the woman that wants the answer, or the man that wants the answer?
1: Both. but it tends to be that women are able to verbalize it a little bit better.

0: And that has mainly to do with how women tend to be socialized. Women tend to be socialized to kind of talk about their feelings and their emotions. And that starts when they're young, when they're playing with dolls and activities, where they're sitting around with their mothers and their aunts. And so they're hearing and seeing, and it's being modeled how to talk, how to connect with people. Mm. Men need it too. But they're not socialized to kind of talk about their feelings. They're socialized to get the job done. From the time they're kids, they're playing, they may be involved in sports, they're involved in other activities, which are all about showing who can get the job done. So they come into a marriage, and they care about their spouse, they care about their wife, and they just try to get the job done. They go out to work. They may do different things. They may buy different things. They're showing their love in those ways. But what the wife really wants to know is, do I matter?
1: I know everyone's trying to work on their summer body, and now you can work on your summer body and still have amazing drinks at the same time. Detroit Park has a macro menu. They're some of your favorite drinks, but made in a more health-conscious way. So less sugar, fewer calories, more protein. You can add protein cold foam to any drink. You can get a caramel macchiato for only 90 calories. That's what I got today. And I just love that you can go into Detroit Park and whatever you're feeling or whatever is happening in your life, you have a drink that matches that. And other than that, they're just one of the most consistent cups of coffees in town. You know, people go to the doctors to feel safe, to feel taken care of. And one of the most disappointing feelings is when that doesn't happen and the doctor mistreats you or the medical institution does not take care of you. And this is something that's called medical malpractice. And a lot of people don't know that's actually very common, and you shouldn't stay silent about it. Amir Maclid has been helping patients all over Southeast Michigan for over a decade with making sure that your rights are reserved, even when you're at a hospital or when you're at a medical institution, is that no one oversteps their boundaries. So if you or someone you love have experienced medical malpractice, call 313-788-8888 or click the link in the description of this episode. And now let's get back to the show. And I'm guessing the answer to that is not just a yes. Like if they're sitting in counseling, mm-hmm. and she brings that up, I want to know if I matter to him. A simple yes from him telling her that she does matter to him, which I want to assume that in most marriages, the man the woman actually matters to her husband.
0: Yeah.
1: What are the ways that he can answer that question, though?
0: So I think part of that is husband 100% most of the time is going to say yes, right? But she doesn't feel it. Right? And so it's, you know, oftentimes our parents, you know, we know with our parents, our parents love us, but they don't sometimes make us feel loved, right? It's that disconnect. And so for husbands, it's really about kind of slowing down and being emotionally present for your wife. It's not fixing the problem. It's really understand, being curious, okay, what is going on with my wife? What's on her mind? How can I be more present for her? That actually does a lot more than doing, right? And that presence is something that is very hard for men, typically, to do because they're not taught to do it, right? And the woman is tending to look for, to turn to her husband to be there and care for her in a way that he's not maybe trained to do it, and he doesn't have the verbal skills, and he also is not aware a lot about his emotions. And that's usually the biggest challenge I see in therapy, where the woman's like, I don't know if he notices me, I don't know if he matters, his actions don't indicate that. And the guy's like, what are you talking about? Everything I do for you is because I love you. And it's that miscommunication that keeps happening over and over again. And they both love each other. They're just missing each other. And that's the focus of what we do in therapy, is really helping them understand, slow down the conversation, understand what's getting you triggered. As you understand like the triggers, what are you saying to yourself that makes you feel or understand your spouse's behavior as, I'm not being appreciated, he doesn't care

0: for me, or she doesn't appreciate it, or she's so difficult. No matter what I do is not good enough for her. And so when we have these thoughts, then we protect ourselves. We protect ourselves from getting further hurt, because if the husband is doing all these different things to show his love and it's not noticed, or it's not appreciated, or it's not valued, then he gets frustrated and he's like, forget about it. I don't care. Like, there's nothing I can do about it. And he kind of goes into his man cave, right? And the woman sees what he's doing and she's frustrated because she's carrying a whole mental load of organizing and doing this and taking care of the house or the food. And, you know, she's not getting any help and she may be working too. And she's like, what? I have to do everything by myself? And so she's frustrated. And so she's trying to get help from him and he's not getting it. And he's like feeling frustrated. And then when he kind of goes into his man cave, she's like, well, what am I doing? And why am I doing all this? And so there is that kind of constant back and forth, which eventually leads both individuals who care about each other into their own corners alone. And that's a challenge.
1: How soon does this start in a relationship? Does it start in the getting to know each other phase? Does it start at in an engagement? Does it typically start after they move in together?
0: It depends. It depends on how long individuals get to know each other and what their process looks like.
1: Do they come into counseling before getting married typically or no?
0: I love it when people do. That's usually a sign for better marital success. I mean, we know from the research, those who do engage in pre-marriage education have a 90% less likelihood of divorce.
1: 90%.
0: And so...
1: 90?
0: 90. 90. And so my thing is, we know this research and we have resources to help us. Why are we not as a community utilizing them?
1: What's happening in premarital counseling that's bringing that number down? Because now it's divorces at 60%, I believe. I don't know if it's the same number for Muslim households.
0: It's similar. We don't have good research
1: okay.
0: to kind of know. But what the research has shown us is it's similar. And it's, we don't have the research to kind of share that.
1: But if we just say hypothetically from 60%, which is, I think, community average now, to 10% divorce rate, just from, like, that's a 50% decrease. What are they figuring out about themselves before getting married that's helping them not get divorced later on?
0: I think the big thing is what we try to do is help them have intentional conversations about what are the issues that are common.
1: Like, what's their favorite color?
0: No, definitely not that. But, you know, really talking about values, right? What are your values? Where do you see yourself? What matters to you? Family of origin, like your family culture is huge. We don't really talk about that. How love was expressed, how conflict was handled, how, what is the role of family members? Those are the conversations that are really important because you bring those experiences into your marriage. It's part of your expectations, a part of your norms. And when you've had those conversations, before you've set the wedding date, I always recommend people to go through this process before you have a wedding date established, a whole book, because at that point, it's just you're going through the process, right? So when you have these intentional conversations, that really helps kind of level set people. It gives them kind of resources to check back in and read after marriage as well, because you'll read and you learn and you discuss before marriage. But when you actually live with each other, you start seeing a different reality. You start understanding those concepts. Yes, you know, most times what happens is people think, oh, we're, you know, yeah, we'll have some conflict, but we'll get through it. You know, love conquers all, right? Nah, that's not the truth, right?
1: It doesn't work.
0: Reality is, you know, we know almost every marriage has at least one issue they can't resolve.
1: Can't.
0: Cannot resolve.

0: each marriage has one that cannot resolve.
1: Majority, right? And so if we go into marriage thinking that, recognizing that, and not being, and recognizing even the Prophet ﷺ had conflict. Conflict in and of itself is not the issue. The issue is how do we handle the conflict, right? Mm. How do we handle the hurt? Now, what happens is oftentimes in early stages of marriage, you tend to ignore the issues. You get hurt, someone says something, something does something. And typically you see women tend to be socialized to ignore the issue, right? Ignore the issue, be patient, have sabr. And sabr is a beautiful concept. However, when you don't say anything about the hurt in a respectful, healthy way, you don't resolve the issue, right? You don't help your spouse understand, hey, this hurt and this is why it hurt. And then use that as an opportunity to understand your experience of the world. And if the husband, usually in this case, also doesn't know how to kind of express his hurt or feelings of maybe not being appreciated or not understanding why his wife is, you know, feeling hurt or has kind of get upset, then he's left confused. And so what you have again is maybe oftentimes the wife not saying anything and ignoring. And then when it gets too much, she explodes and the husband's like, I don't know what the big deal is. It's just dishes. It's just socks on the floor. Why are you having such a hissy fit, right? When it's not the dishes or the socks, it's I felt ignored. I feel unappreciated. I feel like whatever I do for you doesn't matter. And so the husband is not necessarily understanding why the wife is upset. And he sees her behavior as she's out of control. When it's not, she's just fed up. She's tired of being unappreciated. And she's asking, do I even matter to you? When I've told you 10 times, I would really appreciate it if you folded your clothes. I would really appreciate it some help with the dishes. And he says, oh yeah, I'll do it later. I mean, he never does it on purpose. He doesn't mean to hurt her, but he doesn't realize that not doing the dishes, not picking up the socks, it makes her feel disrespected. Now, when she's kind of getting upset and trying to show and express her hurt, again, yelling doesn't help, but if she's said it multiple times and it's not making a difference, she may get exasperated and is trying to get his attention somehow. But he sees it as, oh, she's trying to control me. How dare she try to control me? Why is she raising her voice with me? I'm feeling disrespected, right? Instead of saying anything in a healthy way, like, hey, you seem really upset. It helped me understand what's upsetting you about this. I'm sure it's more than the socks, right? If he approaches it from a sense of curiosity and understanding, like, I love you, I care for you, this seems to be really bothering you. Help me understand what's going on. If he doesn't do that, then, and he instead kind of gets upset, like, how dare you, then he's going to explode too. And so you have this kind of separation. Now, what we're trying to do is help the couple understand, like, hey, this hurt. This is why it hurts. This is how I'm understanding what you're doing. Please help me understand your perspective, right? That slowing down of the conversation, that curiosity of what's going on for you, for me, for us as a team, that helps us shift the conversation.
0: I watched a video one time, and I think it was also like a couples therapist, and he was saying one of the biggest problems with couples is that they think they should be telepathic, where she should know why he's mad, and he should definitely know why she's mad. And that expectation of, if you really loved me, you would have known what's wrong, and I don't need to explain it to you, is kind of another disruptor.

0: of that conversation. Because the way you're saying it seems pretty simple, you know, like you ask, like you just need one of them to be kind of calm and to bring down the tension and be like, hey, let's talk about it, whatever. But if you add that to it, the telepathic expectation, you're never gonna get anywhere with that conversation.
1: Yeah, there's two aspects,
0: Do
1: right?
0: you see it? Do you see
1: Oh,
0: that too?
1: definitely. And one of the things I tell my clients is usually is, you know what?

0: the telepathic expectation, you're mm-hmm. never going to get anywhere with that conversation.
1: Yeah, there's two aspects, right?
0: Do you see it?
1: Do you see that? Definitely. And one of the things I tell my clients usually is, you know what? Only Allah knows what's going on in your mind. Nobody else knows. So you need to verbalize it and you need to share it. And I think part of it is we have to recognize that even though you love your spouse, right, you haven't lived life in their shoes. You haven't experienced the world the way they have. So there's no way you're going to know. And the same way goes for the other way. Like, my husband, he's not a woman, right? He's a man. There is no way he's going to ever be able to experience and know what it's like to be a woman in this world where there's, you know, there's this patriarchy that we're living in and working with and trying to function in, because he's a man, right? Just like I will never know what it's like for him to be in a man that kind of, that especially a Muslim man in this society who's always a suspect, right? I don't know what it's like, right? And so helping couples recognize that you need to verbalize and share your experiences so that your spouse has a window into your world, right? There's no other way to do it. And so that's a huge issue that people need to recognize. You can love somebody, but they don't know your lived reality.
0: I have some numbers here for you. We're going to go through them. And they're kind of the things that you already talked about. It's the five reasons for conflict among Muslim couples, right? For men and women, this ranks number one. For women, it's 36% of their problems, and for men, it's 23% of their problem, and it's in-laws. So can we talk a little bit about in-laws?
1: In-laws or outlaws? So I think, I mean, all jokes aside, I think one of the things is in-laws can be a protective factor. They can support a marriage. They can help a marriage. But they can also destroy a marriage. So it's not bad or good. It's how do they function? How do they support each other? And so, again, one of the challenges that I see oftentimes is with in-laws, whether it's kind of like the mother-in-law, father-in-law, with a daughter-in-law dynamic. One of the challenges is, and again, it's different South Asian culture versus Arab culture and you know, other cultures. You have to keep that nuance in mind. What is the roles and expectation of the son? What is the role and expectation of the daughter-in-law? And unfortunately, there are a lot of cultural expectations rather than religious expectations, right? And so
0: I don't think we make that distinction.
1: We don't. And that's the channel, like the concept of bir al-walidain, like, you know, the obedience and the kindness and the love for parents, that's there and it's a beautiful thing in Islam, right? But we also need to realize there are limits and boundaries. And that part we don't talk about.
0: Right? Can you explain that a little more?
1: Yeah. Our parents require utmost love, kindness, and attention to them because they've done a lot for us. They've sacrificed a lot. But one, if they're telling us to do things that are kind of going against the rules of Allah, we're not to obey them, right? If they're asking us to do something that is going to cause us harm, or our family harm, that's also another thing that we don't necessarily need to follow. And the third thing is, if it's going to cause unrealistic kind of expectations, that's another area. Now, I can't tell you, say, okay, based on these three, on your own kind of perspective you make these decisions and say, no, I'm not going to do this for my parents. No, you work with people like the shiur to kind of understand, like, is this reasonable?

0: was not reasonable in terms of the expectations. But what happens oftentimes is parents, in-laws expect total obedience. If I say this, you must do that, or you're being disobedient to your parent. And then you're going to have to deal with it on the day of judgment. And so then Islam is used to control the behavior of the son or their daughter-in-law. That's kind of the negative way of in-laws kind of being impacting our marriages.
1: Is it the same way with the son-in-law? Like, because the man put in-laws as the number one, also it's the number one problem that they experience in marriage. So how is those problems on the man's side? Because, okay, daughter-in-law, there's high expectations of the daughter-in-law. I know from the conversations that we've had on here that a lot of in-laws treat her as a servant, more as a daughter. But for the man, why are these problems arising with his parents-in-law?
0: So part of it, kind of continuing that, is oftentimes in kind of like looking at back at the same dynamic, our men don't know what to do. Like, my mother is important, my parents are important, and so is my wife.
1: Okay, so it's from that perspective.
0: Yeah, but okay. you also have the other perspective, but the bigger perspective that we see is, you know, men getting stuck between their wives and their parents and not knowing what to do and not knowing, like, well, you know the hadith, your mother, like, how do I go against my mother? But what we have to realize, the mother has a right on the son, but so does the wife, so does the children. And you can't give up one person's right in favor of the other. And so that's why it's really important for us to be able to know our deen and know and understand, even if your parent is asking you to do something that is wrong or that's going to be harmful to your relationships, you can set boundaries with kindness.
1: How do you do that with an entity that you're seeing as very controlling, manipulative? If you're looking at your in-laws that way, how can you approach it with kindness if they're causing you this much harm?
0: So if you in the typical dynamic is a daughter-in-law having the issue with a mother-in-law.
1: Correct.
0: So let's just use that as an example. Although we have great mother-in-laws, so I don't want to give mother-in-laws a bad rep. But in this case, when we're talking about marriage conflict, right? It's not her job to do it. It's really the son, the biological child of the in-laws, to set the boundaries. To be like, Mom, I love you. I can't come every day after work, but I can do this, right? Always have an alternative. And also recognize, why is a mother or father being so needy emotionally, right? They're lonely. Can we do something else to help them with their loneliness? Can we set boundaries? Can we have conversations with our siblings if our siblings are there? Do we have community activities, programmings that we can get them involved with? And you set the boundaries, but you also have to give them the right. We've got some parents who are not hearing from their kids on a regular basis. So they have a right to be like, hey, where are you? Right? It's a balance. And so as we talk about kind of the in-law issue of mother-in-laws being controlling, we also have to recognize that, are we giving our parents the time and attention and the love that they need? If they're not hearing from us on a regular basis, then yeah, they have a right to be upset. Mm. But if you're doing that, if you are in touch with them and you are kind of helping them address the loneliness, then they may always need it and want more from you. And you just have to put boundaries and be like, I love you. I want to spend time with you. I can do this instead.
1: You know, I think the number one thing that that I don't understand about this whole daughter-in-law, in-laws situation is it's been going on forever, this like tug of war between the daughter-in-law and the in-laws. And each mother, as old as you go up the generations, all the generations that we have that are still alive, they'll tell you that they had problems with their mother-in-law. But what's confusing

0: confusing to me is no one broke the cycle. It just kept going on. So it wasn't like you had a very bad time with your mother-in-law. So when your daughter came around or when your son was getting married, you made sure that, okay, I'm gonna make sure that this doesn't happen with them. It just kept going on and on and on.
1: Yeah, it's a tr the generational trauma has not been broken. And I think part of that has to do with what we experienced, we never processed, we never found healthy ways of dealing with it. And so what happens with a lot of mother-in-laws is, well, I dealt with this, I put up with this, you can't even do this? Like, come
0: That
1: on.
0: is something that will come up often.
1: Yeah. And so part of what we need to help our mother-in-laws understand is you experienced this trauma. It hurt. It caused this impact on you. How do you want to deal with that trauma differently? How do you want to deal with those emotions? How do you want things to be different? And help them be intentional. Because if they're not thinking through this and processing what happened to them, they're going to continue the same legacy because that's what they experienced. That's the modeling they saw. And so they're going to think to themselves, look, that's what they did, and this is what a mother-in-law does. I'm just not going to be so bad. So instead of being like, 100% extra, they're then 75% extra, which is still extra. Like, you don't need to be that way. You can have a different relationship, right? And so that hasn't been addressed. The underlying triggers haven't been addressed. The hurt hasn't been addressed. The change that needs to happen, none of that has been addressed. And now my son is walking into this relationship with his wife, and you're thinking, wow, like, I'm not even doing any of the stuff my mother-in-law did, and they're still be acting like this. And so the trauma continues.
0: Okay, I see. So that's the in-laws part. The second one, at least this is the woman's side, all right? Finances and financial abuse accounts to 30% of the conflict between the couples. What does financial abuse even mean?
1: So financial abuse is usually using finances to control a woman. So lack of knowledge of finances, lack of access to finances. So what often this will look like, maybe the house isn't in both of their names. Maybe the car isn't in both of their names. Maybe there's multiple bank accounts, and the wife doesn't know about it. And many women don't have financial literacy about how things are done, and it's very easy for their spouses to control them and say, okay, you can have this mu amount of money. And so she has to constantly ask her for she constantly has to ask off has to ask her husband for money to for the kids, for her expenses, and she's so dependent on them, right? And so that's kind of where that's happening, where if he says no, there's nothing he can do. If he's using your money, and I've had people where the husband has taken, the wife's money without her permission. We've had, a woman who's decided to, not for not continue working so that she can be staying at home, but now she's financially dependent on her husband, right? And so you become very vulnerable. And so people don't realize that all of this is happening, and for women to be in that vulnerable position and not having an understanding of how finances are done and not having access, that all sets them up for vulnerability. Now, I'm not saying all women are like that. I'm just saying the tendency in many for women, w many women is we don't have access, knowledge, and awareness of these things that can happen and do happen.
0: And does just her knowing about the finances of the house, what does that help her, I don't know, feel? Like what does that do to her just mere knowledge of the finances of the house?
1: It's not just knowledge, right? It's knowledge and access
0: So
1: and being
0: access
1: able
0: is a
1: to,
0: big one.
1: yeah, access is a big

0: one, because sometimes what happens, again, one of the, let me just start back, go backwards a little bit. One of the beautiful things about Islam is when a woman has money, it's her money. Nobody has access to it, right? And one of the challenges of being in kind of Western kind of communities is the assumption of when we're married, it's all ours. It's both of ours. No, Islam has given women their financial independence. Now, with men, they are required to care for and provide for their family. And when you're not given, when you're given the money and not having an equal say of how should we be spending money, where are our financial priorities, what makes sense, you don't have a say in your future. And so that vulnerability, not being able to have a say in your own future, because, you know, what you do in terms of your kind of investments, in terms of your retirement fund, all of that has an impact on the wife. And if she doesn't know and she doesn't have access and she doesn't have a say in their financial safety and security, she's left out of the conversation. And that's hard.
1: And if a woman listening to this right now doesn't know and just never thought to ask, should she ask?
0: She should be. She should have knowledge about it. She should have access. She should have an understanding. Because one, this is all information that we need to know about our, in terms of our deen, right? To be able to be financially independent as a couple, right? Because what if her husband dies? Then what? Like, she needs to have knowledge. She needs to be able to care for her family and know where things are, how things are done. She needs to have that knowledge, right? If something happens between the husband and wife, if there's a divorce, she also needs to know, well, what, how are finances being used, right? Because what happens oftentimes in divorce situations, unfortunately, the women are getting used and abused. And you want to be able to protect yourself.
1: Number three was different interests. What does that mean?
0: So different interests is referring to different priorities. Maybe it could be, you know, hang out with the guys versus, hey, I want to spend time together as a couple. Let's watch a movie together. Let's go outdoors. It's, again, those are all the surface issues. Mm. The deeper issue is that connection. Do they have things that allow them to connect as a couple?
1: Like, do I matter enough to you, back to the do I matter conversation, for you to spend this much time with me and kind of leave the other things that you want to do aside?
0: That's part of it. But like, when you have shared interest, you have shared time. When you have shared time, you have shared connection. Mm. Right? And so when you have that shared connection, that allows you to have kind of an understanding of the other person, right? If you spend time with your spouse, you've had conversation. Now, shared time doesn't mean you're just watching the TV, right? Shared time means you understand how they see the world, what matters to them, what gets them excited, what gets them upset, how they feel about different matters, like the inner map, right? Mm. If you have an inner kind of understanding of their love map, then it helps decrease the kind of the issues and challenges you face. You don't have it, you don't have an understanding. And so when you have different interests, you follow those different interests and that disconnection becomes stronger and stronger. Like, there's a weaker connection.
1: So does that mean men aren't really spending time with their wives? They're spending more time with their friends or outside of the house than inside of the house?
0: That could be the case, right? It could be a hobby. It could be they're spending so much time on the hobby and they're investing in the relationship with the hobby, meaning, you know, going out, doing things that they enjoy without having kind of a similar level of investment in the relationship.
1: One thing that is different is number three for the man was attitude towards intimacy. Hmm. And I didn't understand what that meant.
0: So one of the things is we have to recognize that intimacy helps, is one way of building.

0: building connection.
1: Right.
0: Right? And intimacy is one way, and then the kind of the emotional connection is one way, right? And oftentimes, if a woman does not feel emotionally loved and cared for, she's not as forthcoming towards intimacy, right? It's not that she doesn't want it. It's that she doesn't feel like she can be intimate, right? Whereas for many men, intimacy is how they feel connected to their spouse. And when their wife doesn't feel like she can give and be intimate and doesn't recognize the that intimacy is important for the emotional connection for the husband, and the husband feels like he can't get it, he feels disappointed, and he feels like his needs are not being appreciated, just as the wife is feeling, well, we haven't talked, you can't just jump on me, like it just doesn't happen that way. I can't feel for you, I can't be intimate for you, I can't be excited. And so that's another area where if the emotional intimacy isn't there for a woman, she doesn't want to be intimate with her husband. And the husband doesn't realize that if he's not emotionally intimate with her wife, then she's not going to be able to give it to him. And so that's kind of where the intimacy issue comes up.
1: Okay. But that's not an issue, like it's not one of the top five issues for her. Like, because the emotional connection is more important for her. Or is a prerequisite.
0: It's a prerequisite. She wants it too, right? It's important, but for her, the priority is that emotional connection. Mm. And again, this is research. This is kind of the general tendencies.
1: Right.
0: Each couple is different. For some women, it could be intimacy is the issue, right? Feeling like, okay, you're able to enjoy yourself and experience, you know, enjoyment, but if she's not able to feel it, then like, okay, you had your fun, but what about me, right? And so it's not always so simple.
1: Mm. I know you said that these are kind of general research numbers. If you want to go into Dr. Samira's counseling rooms, what are some red flags that you look for when people are getting to know each other?
0: I mean, I think one red flag is kind of if you're not able to take ownership of mistakes or issues or own your own feelings. That's kind of a red flag if you're always blaming the other person. Because when you come about later on marriage, because we know marriage is hard, if you're not able to see your own role, you can't change your role in the dynamic. Right? So that's one. Another is, are you open to influence? Right? Are you willing to take the advice from your spouse if your spouse shares a mirror? Like, oftentimes in our marriages, we're putting a mirror to each other, right? And if you're not able to accept that mirror, and if you're not able to look into that mirror and be like, ooh, like, yeah, okay, I need to do something different, that's going to be a problem in marriage, right? And the third thing is, if you're not able to do the work, if you think the other person has to do it all, then that's also another red flag.
1: See, on that number three point, you hear it a lot in men's circles where they grow up with that expectation that most of the work is on the woman. And when you get married, the man just has to kind of float around and just kind of do his thing, go to work, come home.
0: Yeah.
1: She has to do the rest.
0: And that goes back to my comment about cultural versus Islam, right? Mm. The cultural expectation is, yes, that's exactly what the expectation is. But when we look at Islamically and we look at the Prophet sallallahu alaihi wasallam, he, you know, at night he spoke with, you know, Aisha radiallahu anha until she was satisfied. As long as when she was done, then, you know, he went to sleep or pray, right? He was open to influence and advice from his wife, Sauda radiallahu anha. When he didn't know what to do, who did he go to? He went to his wife. So, like, he's willing to put in, even after Khadija radiallahu anha passed away, he's investing in doing things for her friends because of that loyalty and love. It's not just going to work and coming.

0: back. You need to emotionally invest in your relationship, in your marriage. And that's the prophetic way.
1: One of the most overlooked parts in buying a home is the title agency. The title agency makes sure that the transfer of the home from one name to the other goes smoothly. They make sure that there's no liens on the property that you're buying, that it's clear. And if you end up with a title agency that don't know what they're doing, you could be in very serious trouble, especially that a home is probably the biggest financial transaction that most of us will ever do in their lives. So why leave it up for chance when you have the best title agency in Michigan, Venture Title Agency? That's the title agency that I personally used to close on my home. They were with me at the closing table. They made sure I understood exactly what I was getting myself into. So to contact Venture Title Agency, click the link in the description of this episode. And now let's get back to the show. I think, Dr. Samira, a lot of what happened was we were fed this lie that all the work has to be done before the marriage, and after the marriage, it's
0: khalas,
1: you're done after the marriage. But what really was not explained was the day you get married is the day the real work starts.
0: I would say before the day of marriage, as you're kind of identified who you want to marry, that's where the work starts. The conversations, the growth, the learning. I mean, think about it. Many of us go to college. We study 4 years for a degree. Then we do kind of continuing education and additional training for our jobs. How much time do we put into our marriage?
1: Not a lot.
0: Right? And so that's where we really need to start shifting. Do we regularly work on our marriage? Because the more intentional we are with our marriages, the more success we're going to find.
1: But you really have to be someone that kind of removes himself from how society looks at marriage. Because if a man sits in man circles or man spheres, and he mentions the amount of work that he puts into his marriage, even if other men know that what he's doing is correct, no one will give him the credit for it. Mm-hmm. And they'll be like, oh, you're putting too much time. I don't even do that at home. And I'm doing okay. You know, like, and then the man himself will start feeling like, oh, like, am I really putting too much for this woman that I just got to know recently? Like, all my friends are saying that they don't do any of that. They're always out of the house. They're this, they're that. And that could trigger problems. He starts saying, okay, I'm going to do what my friends are doing. And they have it good. Why does my wife have to be difficult? Why does she have to be demanding of all these things? Mm-hmm. No, let me just do what my friends are doing.
0: Yeah. And that's happening, right? And part of what this show, this program, and other kind of things that need to happen is we need to start shifting the culture within our communities, right? We need to have more supports in place for young families, so that they are on a path of success. What we've been doing has not been working, right? We know that by our divorce rates. And so if we continue to do the exact same thing, we're gonna get the exact same results. We need to change. And that change looks like, one, changing the cultural kind of narrative that we have. It means we need to have systems in place. So one of the things we saw after the research that Amul Kilawi did from our research team was 90% of individuals who had premarital education had lower divorce rates, right? So if we know that, then we need to start changing the culture at the beginning stage, in the premarriage phase, right? We need to help couples recognize, and so we have this course called Prepare to Pair, help them realize these are the issues. Have conversations. Are you on the same page? If you're on the same page, continue. If you're not on the same page, get some counseling. And if you're not on the same page and get counseling and you still want to proceed, these are the precautions you need to do. We also need to have workshops in our communities. We also need to have more conversations like this. We need to help our imams, our shuyukh, to understand what's at stake and

0: so we don't have people coming into their offices? What are the things that they can do on the khutbah, on the minbar, in the masjid programming? When they have issues, when to refer out and when to help the couple. All of these systems changes need to take place for us to help set our marriages up for success.
1: Have you, on that point of talking to the imams and the sheikhs, there's this thing that I realized from, or people that I know and just people in general, that when their marriages really got bad, they never went to counseling, they went and asked the sheikh. And the sheikh does not have, the sheikh, in my opinion, or the imam, has knowledge about Islamic theology, Islamic principles and rules. But when it comes to the counseling part, I don't know if they're the best place to go if your marriage is falling apart. Have you been seeing that, especially when you have in some cultures the weaponization of religion? We talked about that a little bit with the in-laws, but like the man weaponizing religion against his wife and and all these things. What do you think about that, going to an imam versus going to a counselor?
0: I think one of the things that we need to realize is, one, our shuyukh are overwhelmed and overstressed. We as a community expect them to be miracle workers, to be able to do everything for everyone on every topic. They're not able to do that. Why do we expect them to do that? Like you said, they have their training in Islamic jurisprudence, you know, knowledge, like the Islamic sciences, they have that knowledge. And we should go to them for that knowledge. We should tap their knowledge and experience on those topics. But if you're having a heart attack, you're not going to go to the imam. You're going to go to the cardiologist, right? And so part of that realization as community members has to be, hey, I'm having marriage problems. I can get inspiration from our shuyukh. But when it comes to healing relationship injuries and couples conflicts, you have to go to a trained couples therapist. That's the only way things are going to change. And one of the things that shuyukh can do, and you know, I've trained some of the shuyukh where you helping them, like, you know, you can decrease how many divorce rates you have to kind of, how many, you can help decrease the couples counseling that you do by, one, ensuring that people have pre-marriage education, right? So that they're addressing these issues and they're not coming to you in your office for conflict. Two, have you can also have marriage education in your work, in your communities, so that, again, you address issues before it gets difficult and challenging. And three, have a list of trained marriage counselors, Muslim and non-Muslim, available when your congregants come in, and have a relationship with these therapists. Make sure you feel comfortable with them before you refer out. So that way you decrease your load and you don't have to do the kind of the work that you're not trained for. And similarly, as therapists, unless you have some background in Islamic knowledge and training, don't issue fatwa on topics you have no knowledge about. Refer your clients back to the sheikh. And so I think part of it is we really need to stay in our lanes and collaborate with each other and grow and understand how to work to help our community members.
1: Mm. So you have seen that trend of people going to the imams and the sheikhs, and marriages typically, do they typically help, or do you see like kind of?
0: I mean, I think how I've seen it help is when the shuyukh are able to, one, help the couple understand they have a cultural interpretation, adaptation of Islam in their marriage. And if they're able to do that and help them realize that, hey, you need counseling and encourage them to get counseling, that has worked. Unfortunately, I have witnessed with my own eyes shuyukh telling

0: women who have been emotionally abused, just give him more intimacy and he'll be fine. And that's not the answer to the solution.
1: Seriously?
0: Right? Many women. Just be available even if you're in the middle of cooking. If there's emotional abuse, you have to address the abuse. You have to address the harm. You cannot tell a woman to just be available any day or night. And that happens in our communities.
1: And because you feel like it's a one-sided thing. It's God says 1, 2, and 3. So you have to do 1, 2, and 3, but you don't kind of flip the... You make it seem like all the problems in your guys' marriage is because of this one issue. And then, I don't know, for me personally, when I hear that, I tend to look at the person more in an animalistic way than a human way, if that makes sense. You mean that all the problems that's happening in the marriage is on this one issue. And then after the, like the Sheikh's telling her, after this one issue, everything's going to be fine. And I don't know. I can't see how you can tell two humans that all your problems will disappear if you just say yes every single time.
0: So, I mean, this is a challenge of when you're not going to an expert on these topics, right? They are trying to do the best that they can. Our shiuch are trying to do the best they can. And yeah, they may see and they'd be like, well, you know, intimacy helps because, you know, maybe the man came up to the sheikh and said, well, she's not intimate with me and she refuses me, et cetera, et cetera. Number one thing is if there's an issue, one spouse comes to you, you talk to the other spouse and understand what's going on, what is happening before giving any kind of comment, right? Second of all, we have to recognize we all have our biases. If you're seeing someone who comes to the masjid on a regular basis, you're talking to them day after day, day after day, you're going to be biased towards them, right? Mm. Whereas you're not likely to see the woman come to the masjid day after day, day after day, because she's dealing with other stuff, right? And you're not talking to them, you're not chit-chatting, you're not hanging out and being one of the guys. None of that stuff is happening. So you are going to be biased. And they're also recognizing that, yes, intimacy is a way of connection. But that's not the way you say things. And that's not what you tell a woman who is feeling emotionally deprived, who is experiencing abuse, who is not given the opportunity to address real concerns and real hurt. Right? And so that's part of the reason that I humbly ask our shiuch to really focus on the Islamic guidance and to help our couples thrive by referring them to trained couples therapists. Because these types of mistakes are inevitable. If you ask me about financial transactions, I don't know. I don't know anything about wealth management. Don't trust your money with me. Because I'm just being like, oh, right? But you ask about marriage, I can tell you because that's my expertise. Mm.
1: And when you see couples, are they usually more closer to getting a divorce? Or is it still in the, like, we can fix this phase?
0: Usually they're coming because they can fix it. They both care about each other, but they just don't know what to do. Mm. They're just stuck. And increasingly, I'm seeing a lot more people come in the early stages of marriage, which to me is exciting because that gives me so much hope. Because when you're in the early stages, there's so much more you can do. You're not making the mistakes and hurt, and those hurts aren't kind of getting deeper and deeper and deeper. When you kind of have the hurts, you're able to use those hurts as an opportunity to get to know each other, get an understanding of how you experience the world.

0: world, you're allowing yourself to get a deeper connection with your spouse. Mm. But we do have people come in kind of in their like 20, 30 years of marriage, and they are struggling, and they are struggling because they care about the other person. If they didn't care, they wouldn't come in.
1: Why do they say that the hardest part of any couple's kind of life together is the year after the baby comes? What happens on an emotional level after the baby comes that makes that one of the most conflict-riddled phase of their marriage?
0: You're shifting the dynamics of the relationship. It went from just the two of you, focus on each other, trying to meet each other's needs, and now you have this child here. And the child has needs. And so your attention starts to get diverted, right? And on top of that, woman is physically drained, emotionally exhausted, sleep deprived. You know, the crying of the baby also has an impact on your nervous system. All of that is taking place, and there's no time to breathe or to do anything. And if you don't have support systems around, like family, to look after the baby, it's really hard. And, you know, some fathers may be able to help out and know how to help out. Some fathers haven't seen it modeled, so they don't know what to do, and they're feeling lonely, and they're feeling left out. And, you know, all of that kind of mix of emotions and issues are going on. And we don't have these conversations that, hey, yeah, it's totally normal for that to happen in the first, you know, after the birth of the baby. And this is what we can do to help you, support you. We don't have other men checking in on with a guy and be like, hey, yeah, you know, I went through that too. And, you know, check in with your wife. This is what you can do to help decrease her load. This is how you can help her make her feel loved. And this is how you express your emotions. All of that, we need to help our young fathers, new fathers, kind of to address. And we need to provide support for women, because many of our women don't have that support. And especially now, many of us are working. And you're working and you're taking care of your child, and the expectation is you're also expected to take care of the house with minimal support. And then family obligations with in-laws, it all adds up. And so, of course, you're going to get irritable. Of course, you're going to be short-fused, right? And the husband is like, what just happened? And so the whole conflict starts over again.
1: Now, if you want to talk about that breaking point, divorce, when in your eyes is a couple way past coming back and fixing it? When is it beyond fixing?
0: Usually it's when they've burned out.
1: Burnt out?
0: Yeah, the emotional burnout with one of the couples, where they feel like there's no point in trying anymore. No matter what I do, it's not going to change the other one. And they start shifting from looking for caregiving from the spouse to other sources.
1: Like what?
0: Could be friends, it could be family, could be porn, it could be many other things. It could be work, it could be the masjid. Right? It could be so many different things, because these other sources are making them feel better about themselves, feeling content. And so they stop turning to their spouse for caring, loving connection. And instead, they shift to other places. And that can happen normally. But when you stop even trying or wanting it from your spouse, that's emotional burnout. Like, I don't even care anymore. And that's what we really need to help prevent our families from getting there. We really need to help our marriages, you know, address the hurts they have as soon as they have it. Teach them the skills to communicate. Teach them the skills to slow down the conversation. Help them address what's really hurting them. And then as they've understood

0: and have empathy for each other and understand their worldview and experience, help them find a path forward. Because ultimately, that's what everybody wants. We're built to connect with each other. We're built to love and want to be loved. And it's possible. We just need to help our marriages learn how to do it and find the path forward.
1: One thing that I've seen is that people at a younger age will have these set of standards. Call it, let's say, like these five non-negotiables. And then they go and they get to know people. It doesn't work out. They get a little older. And then as they get older, these standards kind of start to lower. The expectations start to lower. You know, they lower their standards because, man, I'm getting older. Maybe I can give a little leeway here. Should people lower their standards as they get older, or should they be firm on this is what I'm looking for and I will not settle for less than this?
0: Well, I think the first set of kind of non-negotiables are non-negotiables that you should discuss with a mentor. It could be your parents. It could be somebody whose knowledge about kind of marriage issues and life. Make sure you're discussing that with somebody.
1: To know that if these actually are non-negotiables or they're not that serious?
0: Yeah.
1: Okay.
0: Because sometimes those non-negotiables should not be non-negotiables, right? And so it helps you prioritize what really matters.
1: See that? People say these are my non-negotiables and then you look at them and be like, these are definitely negotiable?
0: Yeah, I mean, I know when I was getting married, me and my husband, he had a non-negotiable of, you know, we need to live together immediately after marriage. And I was thinking about graduate school and I was like, dude, I just met you. Like, I'm not going to give up my life and all my studies for you because I don't even know you, right? And so we had initially, in the talking phase, we were both kind of like, well, okay, you're not willing to kind of, this is your non-negotiable, this is my non-negotiable, and it's not going to happen. But alhamdulillah, his father, Allah yarhamahu, was wise and told him, like, you're being stupid. If you have a good girl, you have somebody who meets the basic criteria of what you're looking for, be patient a year or two. It's not going to be the end of the world. You'll make it work. But it's hard to find somebody who meets your main needs. Mm. And so alhamdulillah, obviously 30 years later, we're married and, you know, it worked out. But sometimes you need your elders to help you recognize what is a non-negotiable and what's not. On the other hand, as people get older, and you know, I've had friends who have been who were looking to get married and later in their ages, and their families, you know, they're practicing Muslimas, and their family is telling them, well, you know, it doesn't matter if he doesn't pray or not. And for her, that's an important aspect. And that's a non-negotiable for someone who is rooted in their faith and is practicing five times a day and praying. That is a non-negotiable for her, right? And so for that type of person, I would say stick to it. And so I think part of it is to recognize that what are non-negotiables that make sense for you. And that may differ for different people.
1: Because you're starting to get that group of people that are in their mid to late 20s that have still not gotten married, and worry starts to set in a little bit.
0: Yeah.
1: Like, is my biological clock running out? Am I ever going to be able to meet someone? What would you say to someone with those kind of worries?
0: It is real. It is hard. It is understandable. And use that time to self-reflect and also live your life. Don't be constantly waiting for that perfect person to come along. Start working on yourself. Continue working on yourself. Go live your life. Do the things that you want to do. Don't be waiting for somebody who may or may not come. If Allah so wills, inshallah, he or she will come. If Allah does not will it for you, perhaps this is your test. It's not a fun test. It's a hard test. But it is your test. So instead of waiting for something that may happen,

0: will happen. You don't know if it's going to happen. And putting your, all your life on hold for this, it just kind of, it puts you in a tough place, right? That's one thing. But the other thing is our community also needs to change, right? We have got to stop making people feel that if they're not married, there's something wrong with them, they're too picky, or they have no value for being single. Because there's hikmah and Allah's plans, and part of our kind of job as a community is to help see people for who they are as servants of Allah and not in relation to somebody else.
1: Mm-hmm.
0: And so the more we keep asking and pressuring people and making them feel that they're somehow inadequate for not being married, we are part of the problem.
1: Mm-hmm. So people are judging the person and valuing the person on the social scale based off of their relationship with somebody else. So if you're married, you're up on the social scale. If you're not married, we're not going to value you as high. Is that what you're saying?
0: I think people don't do it intentionally. Mm. It's just unintentionally.
1: Kind of like an unspoken rule.
0: Yeah, like, oh, why aren't you married by yeah. now? What's wrong with you? Are you too picky? Lower your standards. Why are you this and that? That's part of the conversation right. that happens. The other issue that happens is what happens is over time, your social network starts getting married, start having kids. They, you know, you have your, you start having a different kind of social group,
1: mm.
0: right? And so your friends who are single get excluded. And so we really need to be intentional about including our single friends, making them feel welcomed, making sure that we're not all talking about marriage-related issues or issues with our kids and all that. They have something to contribute to the world. Let them realize how much you value them. Help them have a role in your new family. Not make them feel left out in your friend, in kind of the friendship circles or in the community. Not assume that everybody is married, because some people are going to be single, some people are going to be married, some people are going to be divorced. Do we have spaces for every type of relationship in our family, in our communities? Mm. And so that's part of the community shifts that we also need to be making.
1: And to be honest, the community never lets down on questions. So if you're not talking to someone, why are you still single? If you are getting to know someone, why are you not engaged? When you're engaged, why are you not married? When you're married, why don't you have kids? When you have a kid, when are you having the second kid? And like these questions never stop, no matter what stage you're in.
0: Yeah, let people be. Like, just, we don't need to know everything about everyone. There's stuff going on. Let it be.
1: And you feel bad because the other side and the people who are single, there's no really like an answer to that. Like when you ask someone, why are you single? Are you not planning on getting married? Like obviously, say like 99% of people want to get married, want to have a family. And so when you ask these questions, people are in this strange situation where, like, what do you want me to tell you? Like, no one, I never met someone, like, it's not working out. Like, it's just, like, personal stuff that the community tends to, like, stick their nose in.
0: Yeah, and I think, so that's an issue that happens, but there's another issue that we haven't talked about, which is that a lot of our men are struggling with fragile egos,
1: mm.
0: where women are getting educated, working, maybe in great careers, and men are getting intimidated by these smart women. And they're like, I don't want a wife who's smarter than me. I don't want to have a wife who could challenge me intellectually. And so another question is, why are we not helping our men to be comfortable with strong women? Be comfortable with

0: kind of that intellectual engagement with somebody who is thinking, right? And so what we're seeing is we have a lot of women who are educated, smart, great jobs, who are struggling to find men because they're intimidated.
1: Mm.
0: So that's another issue that we need to solve in our communities.
1: I guess it comes maybe from a cultural standpoint where the man looks at himself as the provider, protector. Mm-hmm. So if he's walking into a relationship and the woman is, let's say, financially more successful than him,
0: mm-hmm.
1: he doesn't feel like he's the provider because, I mean, she can clearly provide better than I can provide,
0: mm-hmm.
1: right? And that's how he's thinking. So that is intimidating in that sense for him. But the intellectual side, I wouldn't understand why someone would be intimidated from an intellectual standpoint. Like, for example, if the woman has a PhD and he's just graduated from high school or he has a bachelor's, mm-hmm. like, why would that be a problem?
0: For some people it is, right? It goes back to the perceptions of what masculinity is in our community.
1: Mm.
0: Again, it's a cultural understanding, right, rather correct. Than a religious, because in our religious example, we see the Prophet sallallahu alaihi wasallam, he married Khadija radiallahu anha, who was financially stronger.
1: Correct.
0: Great lineage, right? And she was a companion to her, right? To him. And he relied on her emotionally, and he relied on her, you know, for her wisdom and her support. So he was open to that, right? But we have this toxic masculinity of a man has to be, you know, a certain way. But where is that in our prophetic example, right? Mm. And so part of that relearning that we need to have as our community, you know, is that men need to be able to be given that space to be vulnerable, right? To with their spouses or with each other, that ukhuwah between men, like the companions of the Prophet sallallahu alaihi wasallam asked the Prophet, who is the most beloved to you, right? And his response immediately was Aisha radiallahu anha. How many of our men would do that at a community event? Like, oh, my wife is most beloved. Many of us won't.
1: When you see Muslim couples walk in with real problems, do you get scared for the future of Muslim relationships?
0: No. I'm actually excited. If they're in my office, I'm excited. Because they're wanting to work on the relationship.
1: Mm.
0: Right? What scares me is when people don't get the help, don't look for answers, and they just kind of continue on and get isolated and, you know, maybe physically together, but emotionally disconnected and isolated from each other.
1: You know, there's this thing where the older generation always says, back in our day, no one used to get divorced, and now divorce is so easy. Do you agree with that statement of them staying in their marriages just for the sake of staying in their marriages so they don't break that family unit? Or do you think, no, when there are problems, you should get a divorce?
0: I think we have to recognize that, one, there were a lot of marriages in our parents' generation that were abusive, toxic, and they should have gotten a divorce. Right? For the well-being of humanity, right? And we also have to recognize that there were a lot more supports in place for many of our parents, where if they might have had their cousins, their aunts, their neighborhood friends, all of those people there to support their marriages, which we don't necessarily have here. And even if you think about, you know, 30 years, 50 years beforehand, you know, having a marriage 50 years ago is very different than now. You have social media to distract you. You have, you know, if you've got kids, you've got all the soccer and football and, you know, gymnastics and extracurricular enrich,

programs that are pulling you, and the masjid activities, and this lecture and that lecture, and you may have extended family, all of them present, who are pulling you for your time and effort, and we're all disconnected. There's so much that we're doing, and we're doing it alone. So there's a lot more stress that maybe they had stress in their countries of origin, but they also had a lot more support. So I think that's one thing we need to recognize. Secondly, I think we also have to recognize that there is reason that divorce is allowed in Islam. Not every marriage is a healthy marriage.

0: grow, then you can work on things. But without it, that's not it. You're setting up the next generation for failure.
1: Dr. Samira, thank you so much.
0: Dr. Claude, thank you for inviting me.
1: Of course.

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These are the nights of Ayyam Zainabiyya, and our friends from this country, our family members, and many, many, many of the lovers of Ahlul Bayt alayhi salam are gathered near Karbala to come to do the ziyarah of Arba'een, which is one of the defining characteristics according to hadith of the Shia. In a hadith from Imam Hassan al-Askari alayhi salam, Allahumma salli ala Muhammadin wa ali Muhammad, he said that the alama, of the signs of the Shia are five, and the first one is that they prostrate on the earth, on the turba. The second is, that they have a ring of aqiq on their right hands. The third is that when they recite the surahs that are meant to be recited quietly in the salat, for example in Dhuhr and Asr, they recite the Bismillahir Rahmanir Rahim loudly. And the fourth is, the last is to, that they attend to this Ziyarat al-Arba'een. As I said before, Ziyarah is the haqq of the Imam as demanded by them, that it is our right on you that you visit us. When we are alive, you visit us, and after we have passed, you visit us. So it is something that should not be far from the aspiration of every one of us every year. Ke inshaAllah khuda kare ke man ek mauka mile ke hoon, I can go and do my ziyarah of the Imams. InshaAllah Allah takes us all soon, within this very year, if not sooner than that, inshallah wa ta'ala, that we are able to go and give this service. And those who have been, may Allah accept from them their ziyarah, inshallah wa ta'ala. We've been speaking about the fact that in the movement of Imam al-Husayn alayhi salam and the subsequent movement of Janab Zainab salamullahi alayha and Imam Sajjad post-Karbala, there are undeniable reflections of the Quranic teachings. And we have said that many times their behavior could have been conceivably different, but they respected the boundaries laid out by the Quran. And in this there is a great learning for us, because oftentimes in our lives

lives, we too will see two ways in front of us. One of them requires bending the law, religious law, not this law. Bending Allah's law. And one of them is that we stick to the law, but we bear personal loss of some sort. And those are very trying times. I'm not pretending they are easy times. And a man has to search deep in himself to find the strength to say, look, here, if I do this, I may gain something from the dunya. But what I will have done is I will upset my Prophet. And I will let down my Lord. Is it worth it? No matter what it is it worth it to do that or not? We see this clearly then in the examples of Karbala. And so we've been talking about different aspects, and today I will speak about one more aspect from the event of Karbala and how we can learn from it. Yesterday, I think, I tend to spill over into the next day some of the matters that we could not finish. We were talking about this idea that they were grateful despite the circumstances. You know, usually when we grow up, there is this idea that settles in our mind that we should be grateful when we receive something. We tell our children, thank you, Bol. Uncle Tani PPI Pacha, thank you, Bol. And somehow we feel that when we receive something in the hand, that is the time to say thank you. Whereas Islam is teaching something completely different. That amongst literally all the acts that a person can do between him and Allah, the most important one of them is to be constantly in the state of shukr. Constantly. Don't say to yourself, Allah has not given me anything today, so there's nothing particularly to be thankful for. Who said that? There are so many things happening at any one point, so many arrows pointing towards you at any one point, but Allah, out of His grace, He averts them. Just because they did not strike at you does not mean you have to be ungrateful. And so gratefulness is a compulsory thing constantly. You know, a man came to one of the imams. I cannot recall if it was Imam Sadiq, but one of the imams, salawatullahi salamu alayhi, Allahumma salli ala Muhammad. Yes, it was to our sixth holy imam. And he said to him, Mawla, I have one difficulty right now, and that is when I place my head in sajda, I am finding myself unable to bring the words to thank God. And the reason is, to be absolutely honest with you, nothing is going right. I have fought with my father. I am not speaking properly with my family. My children and I, we are not seeing eye to eye. Everything that could go wrong is going wrong in my life right now. What should I do shukr for? And I know that is making me feel guilty. But I don't know what to say thank you for. There is nothing. Imam Ali Salam said to him, do sajda shukr. Do sajda and say shukr to Allah and say to him, Ya Allah, I know it could have been much worse. It could be much worse than this. And you have averted the worst of it. For that I thank you. Can it not be worse? Imam asked him. What you have described, can your situation not be worse than that? He said, of course it can be worse than that. He said, Allah has averted that part from you. At least thank Him for that. You need to be constantly grateful to Allah subhanahu wa ta'ala for everything. And this is something that we learn, because the kind of things that were happening to Ahlul Bayt, and despite them they were turning to Allah in gratitude, should be a clear example of it. The second thing I wanted to mention to finish up the discussion for yesterday, we spoke about the importance of shukr, but how to do the shukr. The first thing that the ulama of akhlaq teach, that shukr is an attitude of the heart. You must truly believe with all your heart that everything I possess is from Allah subhanahu wa ta'ala. And do that talqeen of yourself constantly. Don't think to yourself, this is from me. Mara akal thi aayu cha. Mari chalaki thi kairo cho. I did a good deal here. This is why I have this. He did not do that good deal. No.

Realize that everything has come to you from Allah subhanahu wa ta'ala and believe it with all your heart. The ulama said that is the beginning of shukr. That is an indication that you are grateful. The second is express your gratitude to Allah verbally. Say shukran lillah. Talk to him and say, Ya Allah, really, I am grateful. I am grateful for so many things. So many things I know and so many things I don't even know, I am grateful. And then Imam alayhi salam would say, okay, the third and most important part of it, to show your true gratitude, is to use the ni'mat of Allah in His obedience, in serving Him. And that is the truest manifestation that you are grateful. Not to say thank you and then use the same wealth or aql or whatever else to defy Him, to go against Him. That is not gratitude. Those are just platitudes and words that you uttered, but there was no gratitude. So these are the things that we have to inculcate in ourselves. Imam alayhi salam said, "Ash-shukr al-ijtinab al-maharim." Amongst the greatest signs that you are truly grateful is that you stay away from that which Allah has declared haram. They say, this is my proof of my gratitude. Imam Radha salawatullahi wa salam alayhi was asked, how do I manifest shukr? And Allahumma salli ala Muhammadin wa ali Muhammad. He said that many things can be said, but he said that one of the things that must not be neglected is at the end of salat, when you have finished with the salat, to do one sajda of shukr. This sajda shukr that we do is based on riwayat like this. And the man said, and what should I say? Imam alayhi salam said, bring to mind one thing that you enjoy from Allah and thank Him wholeheartedly for that. When we put our head down, we can say, Ya Allah, I thank you because my limbs are working properly, my eyes are working properly. I saw someone who could not see. Ya Allah, I can see. Ya Allah, I saw someone who was in hospital. Ya Allah, I am not in hospital, I am well. Ya Allah, I saw someone begging in the street. I, alhamdulillah, am able to put food on the table for myself and my family. Ya Allah, I thank you for that. Ya Allah, I saw someone who does not have children. Ya Allah, I have children. Ya Allah, I have grandchildren. I thank you for him personally. Ya Allah, there are people who are unmarried. I thank you for my spouse. Whatever it is, something you bring, rather than a generic shukranillah, shukranillah, shukranillah, where you are saying the words, but there is no clear picture in your mind. Bring to mind something and thank him just for that. Imam said, that suffices for your shukr to Allah subhanahu wa ta'ala. And then Imam said that shukr is that which gives acceptance to deeds. You know, there are two things in every deed, every action in Islam, everything that is prescribed, there are two facets to it. One is that it must be performed correctly. You want to do salat, you must do the ruku properly, you must do the sujood properly, you must recite that which is to be recited in qiyam properly. For that you need to consult of the books of the fuqaha, for the traditions of Ahlul Bayt, how to fast and how to pray and how to go for hajj and so on. But that is only one aspect. The second aspect, and arguably equally or more important, is the acceptance of Allah of that action. There is no point doing an action correctly if there is something vital missing in it that causes God to reject it. Without the acceptance of Allah subhanahu wa ta'ala, the action is of very little worth. And this is something that the awliya of Allah, the prophets of God, taught us as well. If you look, for example, at the, I didn't bring the ayah, but you know, I think, the story where when Ibrahim alayhi salam goes for the second time to Mecca to look up his family, and now Ismail is grown up. When he first left him, he was a baby. Now he's grown up, he is married. Allah subhanahu wa ta'ala says that I taught him, or I showed him, the foundations of the broken house. That this is where the Kaaba was, and these are its foundations, and this is how it was to be built. And then he built it with Ismail. Isn't it? Walim tunakumbuka aya. Please help us. Yes. Yeah.

Like in other words. Okay. So remember the time when Ibrahim built the Kaaba with Ismail. Now, do you think that was a small thing? It's a big honor. Great action. Do you think that there could be an action any greater than that? But look at the concern of these two prophets. They are not saying anything except the very next part of the verse says, Rabbana taqabbal minna. Allah, you need to accept this from us. Because if you don't accept it from us, this great task will be meaningless. If you look, for example, according to riwaya, when Zainab salamullahi alayha is leaving Karbala for the last time, she goes to the headless body of her brother and she puts her arms or her hands underneath his shoulders and lifts him a little bit from the ground. What does she say? Do you think that great sacrifice was something that Allah would not accept? No. She says, Rabbana taqabbal minna hadha al-qurban. Oh Allah, this great thing, accept it from us. Taqabbal minna hadha al-qurban. Otherwise, it is all worthless. If somehow it has fallen short of your acceptance, so shukr is that ingredient that adds to a person's actions that allows for acceptance of the amal. Please recite a salawat ala Muhammad wa Ali Muhammad. Today, I want to talk about another aspect from the early parts of the mission of Imam al-Husayn alayhi salam. He made some interesting comments to indicate his mindset and his purpose. So this is a closing statement in the will that he then entrusted to his brother Muhammad Hanafiya, who he said to him, this is my last will and my testament, my brother. You will be the executor and the entrusted person with my will. It's very interesting. Read it. It's there in history. In which, first of all, he says that let people not say that I have come out as a rebel or I have come out for power. I have not done that. I have come out seeking reform in the religion of my grandfather and my father. And in this, I wish to do al-amr bil-ma'ruf and nahi anil munkar. This is his opening sort of introduction to his mission statement where he gives it a legitimate religious basis. He says, it's wajib for me now to come out because al-amr bil-ma'ruf and nahi anil munkar is a compulsory. Then he says, three things. That وَمَا تَوْفِيقِ إِلَّا بِاللَّهِ. And we talk about tawfiq. My tawfiq is from none but Allah. Number two, تَوَكَّلْتُ إِلَيْهِ. عَلَيْهِ تَوَكَّلْتُ. I have completely entrusted myself to him. And third, وَإِلَيْهِ أُنِيب. And I return to him. Then he goes on to say, Assalamu alayka wa ala man ittaba al-huda wa la hawla wa la quwwata illa billahi al-aliyyi al-azim. And then he folded the letter, put his seal on it, and gave it to his brother. This is something that is mentioned in Quran as well, in Surah Hud, Surah 11, ayat is 88, where the verse says, Inni uridu illa al-islah. I wish to bring about reform, mastata'at, as much as is possible. Every one of us is duty bound to cause reform in his immediate environment, whether it starts within the house. And islah here means to correct, to bring back to the path of God. If the practice is waning or is diverting from where it needs to be, your job is to do islah. First at home, then in your families, then in your wider community. This is a duty. Mastata'at, as much as is possible to you. Sometimes you have more power to effect change, sometimes less. Sometimes you have more influence on an individual, sometimes less. وَمَا تَوْفِيقِ إِلَّا بِاللَّهِ. And my success lies only in this task with Allah. عَلَيْهِ تَوَكَّلْتُ وَإِلَيْهِ أُنِيب. So we need to talk about what these three things mean. Tawfiq. Tawfiq is a divine assistance
that allows what you set out to

to do to actually materialize. Many times we plan to do something. Allah subhanahu wa ta'ala needs to endorse that activity. If He does not, it remains at planning stages. It remains as an idea, a good idea, but it does not come into reality. And this is something because we say it lacks tawfiq from Allah subhanahu wa ta'ala, the endorsement from Allah subhanahu wa ta'ala. So that could be anything, even the path towards obedience, the path away from disobedience, as we have in a very, very famous dua. There is a dua, a blueprint dua by Imam Al-Hujjah, Ajjalallahu Farajahu Sharif, where he says, that Allahumma arzuqna tawfiqa ta'a, give us that rizq, which here means tawfiq, to obey you. It does not mean that you decide to obey and obedience will follow. You require that help from Allah subhanahu wa ta'ala. وَبُعْدَ الْمَعْصِيَةِ. It's not enough for you to say, I've distanced myself from everything that God does not like, unless it is with His help. In Du'a Tawbah, Imam Sajjad makes the same allusion when he says that I have resolved not to repeat these things, but in this resolution I need your help to stay true to it. This tawfiq then is very, very important. One of the ulama said something interesting. He said, we chase success in any endeavor as though it is our shadow that we are chasing. He says, the more we run after the shadow, the further it runs away. But when we turn to the sun, then the shadow follows us. He says, that's why when we sincerely turn towards Allah subhanahu wa ta'ala, then your activity will take on this tawfiq min Allah ta'ala. So tawfiq is very important. What Imam Sajjad is saying, that Imam Hussain al-Islam was pointing out, that there is very great difference between ability, basic ability to do something, and the success of actually achieving it. And the missing thing between the two, bringing ability to realization, is tawfiq min Allah ta'ala. So tawfiq is a kind of gift from Allah that aligns one's intention, one's knowledge, with the action on the ground. Imam Hussain alayhi salam said, I have come out to do islah. And I have this mission. It is a grand mission, a big mission. And in that I seek tawfiq from Allah subhanahu wa ta'ala to bring it about. The second thing that he said is, وَعَلَيْهِ تَوَكَّلْتُ. This is very, very important also. That reliance on Allah subhanahu wa ta'ala is something we have forgotten. Allah taught us how to rely. You know, you're looking at the street, father is watching the traffic, moving this way, that way. Five-year-old son has grasped his father's hand, he's not thinking about anything. Not thinking gadi avesh, lori avesh, kaine. All he's thinking is, I'm holding on to dad. Not my problem. He's skipping away, jumping, looking here, there. You are worrying. Why? He has completely transferred his trust to you. He knows that you will look after him. Isn't it? That tawakkul is there. Ahai Behjat, even in his diary, he writes that one day it was hot in Qom and I was writing some notes and I was sitting in the hayat of the house, you know, the courtyard, a little bit outside before the main gate. And the boy, a little young boy in the neighborhood house, was playing as well in the hayat and I could hear him. And then somebody rang their bell and he came out and he said, yes. And I heard someone tell him that I am hungry. Tell your mother to give me some food. I need some things. Tell her to help me. So, you know what the boy said? Agha Behjat said, the boy replied in such a way, I put my pen down and tears came to my eyes. He said to him, go and ask your mother. Go and ask your mother, she will give you food and she will help you. And Agha Behjat says, when did we

forget, just as our fathers and mothers looked after us, when did we forget that Allah subhanahu wa ta'ala will always look after us? When did we forget to rely on Him in this way, the way this boy is relying on his mother? The way as children we held on to our parents without any care and having that. God has shown us this. That trust me, Imam Qadim alayhi salam, who has a hadith where somebody asked him that who is a strong man? Imam alayhi salam said to him, "Man arada an yakun aqwa an-nas falyatawakkal ala Allah." If you want to be truly strong, then do tawakkul on Allah subhanahu wa ta'ala. Your strength will be unshakable. No situation will cause you to lose that resolve. You know, it's natural actually. In dunya, we all have support structures. You know, we have in our phone number of doctor. In case we are sick, we know the doctor we go to. The number of the dentist. We even have number of plumber in case, you know, things fall apart. All these are numbers of people. We live in a situation where we rely on these support structures. We rely on that. The trouble with these, including your parents, your best friends, your brothers and all, the problem with these support structures is that two things I can think of. There may be more. One is they may mean to help you, want to help you, but they don't know how. They do not have the ability. For example, child is sick, mother will give anything to restore him to health, but she doesn't know how to. The skill doesn't exist. The ability doesn't exist. The love exists. Or conversely, the ability exists, but they don't care about you enough. That's another problem. To put themselves out to help you. Allah subhanahu wa ta'ala is inviting you to do tawakkul on one who does not suffer from either of these things. He loves everyone in a manner that they have never been loved by anyone else. There's no doubt about that. No doubt. You know, once I was reading in hadith that after one of the small battles, the Muslims arrived back in Medina with prisoners. Prisoners, and now these prisoners were arrayed in front of Rasulullah and they were waiting for decision. You know, normally Rasulullah would just release them. Sometimes a small ransom would be asked, depending on what they had done. So they're all standing there, and there is a woman who refuses to stand still. She is screaming and running this way and that way from amongst the prisoners. And here Rasulullah is standing with Abu Dharr. And Rasulullah said to her, "Abu Dharr, why is she behaving like this?" So Abu Dharr said, "Ya Rasulullah, she lost her son. He's only 3 or 4 years old. He has run away. She's frantic. She cannot see him." And then she found, in fact, she was so frantic, Muslim soldiers helped her to find the son and brought him back. Then she was calm. Then Rasulullah said, "You saw that mother and how frantic she was. I swear by Allah, Allah loves each and every one of us more than this mother loves her son. Do you think Allah would allow you to go astray without putting everything in your path to help you? Do you think He will not forgive in return for one moment of remorse? The whole system He has created for man is one loaded in His favor, loaded in man's favor." He says, "You know, if you do one good act, I'll give you 10. If you do one evil act, I will count it as one against you." He says, "If you think of a good act, but do not then actually carry it out, I will give you 1 thawab. If you think of an evil act, but you do not carry it out, I will not count it against you." This is a Lord who wants you to succeed, who loves you, who has created you to succeed, and who does not suffer from any deficiency. If He wills, you will be helped, even if you are on your deathbed. So why don't you do tawakkul on one who does not have any deficiency? This is what Allah subhanahu wa ta'ala says, وَعَلَى اللَّهِ فَتَوَكَّلُوا إِن كُنْتُمْ مُؤْمِنِينَ. Allah says, if you are true believers, just trust me. In another place He says, وَمَنْ يَتَوَكَّلْ عَلَى اللَّهِ فَهُوَ

possible. If you decide to only trust me, I swear I will be enough for you. You will not need anyone else. Just trust me, and I will always, always have you, you know, make sure that you are okay. So, tawakkul, of course, doesn't mean you sit in your home and say, Khuda par bharosa rakhi ne baitho chu. Chhat par ne gaji aavse paisa nahi. No, it doesn't mean that, of course. It doesn't mean that you do not strive and you say, I'm doing tawakkul. Why aren't you working? I'm doing tawakkul. No, no, no. That's not tawakkul. Tawakkul is you strive to your utmost ability in from your side, but the result you leave in Allah's hands in that sense that, Ya Allah, if there is khair, it comes about, I am happy. If it fails, I realize in it is khair, I am happy. Because I have left you as the custodian of the result. This is exactly what Hussein ibn Ali meant. The whichever way this pans out, I leave it, the outcome to you. And this is very important. Like, you know, you take an arrow, you're an archer, then you take an arrow, and you sight it properly, you're holding it properly, the arrow has the right direction, the bowstring is properly tied, and then you shoot. That is your best effort. After that, whether that arrow strikes, does not strike, you can no longer change its trajectory. You have let it go now, and there is nothing you can do about the outcome, except hope for it. So Allah subhanahu wa ta'ala says that. فَإِذَا عَظَمْتَ فَتَوَكَّلْ عَلَى اللَّهِ. Now that you have completely resolved an action, leave the outcome to me. Leave the outcome to me. And be happy with the outcome, because بِيَدِهِ الْخَيْرِ. In my hands is khair for you. It may take the shape of something that you do not expect or dislike even. But Allah says in the Quran, there are things sometimes you like, but they are not good for you. And there's things that often you dislike, but they are good for you. The only way to be at peace with these things is if you truly say to Allah, I leave it to you. I literally leave it to you. And so, and that is when peace comes, and this is what Hussein ibn Ali meant. That this journey of mine may indeed result in islah fi ummati jaddi in my lifetime. Alhamdulillah. It may happen after many years. Alhamdulillah. This journey may result in my death. Alhamdulillah. And this journey may, you know, may mean I return back here. Alhamdulillah. I have resolved on the action now. It is in your hands. Tawakkal. So this was the second thing. And the third thing he says was inaba. That ilayhi anabtu. Inaba is a difficult word, actually, and the ulama of akhlaq have given many, many meanings to it. But in its basic form, it means turning to Allah frequently and constantly. That Allah subhanahu wa ta'ala is never far from your mind. Not that you formally mention Him at some times in prayer, say, and then the rest of the day you don't really talk with Him, you don't really see Him as close, you're getting on with what you consider is real life, and Allah will come, inshallah, when namaz time comes again. This is not inaba. Inaba is like constantly being with Allah subhanahu wa ta'ala, that whenever the heart is distracted from God, you bring it back to God. In the beginning, it is something you do deliberately, later on it becomes something that you do instinctively. That God and His name is never far from your lips. And when that becomes the individual's attention, Allah says that whoever has inaba, I draw him to me fast. I pull him to me very fast. So once you begin in that direction, he then brings you to a point where you cannot escape. A bit like a compass. You know, a compass has a direction that is pointing to. When you move it away, it wants to bring you back. The heart's compass then is devolving around Allah subhanahu wa ta'ala. This is important. If we want to remember God in Salat, one of the ways is to remember God outside Salat. If you remember God outside Salat, then when you say Allahu Akbar in Namaz, it becomes an extension of a communication you've been having anyway. You've been talking to Him all day. Now you are talking to Him a little bit more formally, but it's not something very new.

0: right? I talk to Allah.
1: You're driving to work, there's a couple of difficult meetings, couple of issues, you're not sure how it's going to work out, there are worries and things like that. Talk to Him. Ya Allah, you know, this is a particular thing on my mind today. Ya Allah, this is a thing that I'm not sure about. Ya Allah, guide me, help me. Talk. You know, when I was younger, if people were talking on their own, we would say, ke ano screw loose. Now we say, nah, he's on Bluetooth. He's on Bluetooth, don't worry, he's shouting away, he's on Bluetooth. There is a speaker or something in his ear, he's fine, he's not a nutcase. So be on Bluetooth with Allah subhanahu wa ta'ala, what is wrong with that? You are downloading to someone who can actually do something about it. Who can actually tangibly make a difference to the outcome of something. So, and when somebody has this inaba, then it is very hard for them to look past Allah subhanahu wa ta'ala's wishes and to actually deliberately defy Him. Very hard. Because Allah's presence is called constantly there in front of Him. If you look at Zainab salamullahi alayha, Allahumma salli ala. Allah subhanahu wa ta'ala gave her the strength, the tawfiq to fulfill something that on paper would have seemed unimaginable. Unimaginable. You have to realize the position of women at that time as well. The fact that a woman could take charge of this broken kafila and carry them from city to city and deliver the kind of speeches, inshallah, we will be looking tomorrow at excerpts from her speech in Kufa and in Sham. With that kind of authority and that kind of conviction and influence, what was happening around her is tawfiq min Allah Ta'ala. And Allah subhanahu wa ta'ala, because of this tawakkul, Allah gave her the courage to act without fear. You know, when you rely on someone who is stronger than everybody else, you have no fear anymore of who stands in front of you. Isn't it? It's when you're not sure if the one who is going to have your back is stronger than the one whom you are facing, that you have a degree of doubt. But when you know that the one behind me is Allah subhanahu wa ta'ala, what is this person going to be able to do who is in front of me now? Right. It gave her that courage to speak in that way. You know, Zainab salamullahi alayha in public had not spoken like this. Neither had Janabi Sayyida salamullahi alayha before she was called into that court. He had never spoken. Yet when the time came, see how they spoke. They spoke with an eloquence, power and authority that scholars for years afterwards are still trying to understand the import of that speech, the significance of that speech. You would say these people must be seasoned speakers. No, they are not. But they have this ability when Allah subhanahu wa ta'ala is behind them. And third, she had this inaba. Constantly turning to Allah subhanahu wa ta'ala only is the thing that kept her from becoming somebody in despair, losing hope. It is not that Zainab did not cry, salamullahi alayha, or did not grieve, or did not express sorrow, but she did not despair. She rose up to every occasion demanded of her. And that is how a person becomes when he has these three qualities. We pray to Allah subhanahu wa ta'ala to learn from these examples. You know, when Zainab salamullahi alayha finally at the end of this long journey, she reached Medina, she went to her home. The history tells us that initially Abdullah bin Ja'far did not realize his wife had come. He actually thought that somebody has come to beg. And it's only when he saw and she said to him, my cousin, it is me, Zainab, that he realized who was there. And she explained to him what had happened. And the history tells us that twice while she was explaining, he became

came unconscious. At that time she said to him, "My cousin, wallah, I had no time to become unconscious. I had to take this camp. I had to take this kafila from Karbala to Kufa and Kufa to Sham. Today, I want to talk about that girl who is dear to all of us. When we hear her name, an immediate love overcomes us. This is the young daughter of Hussein, called Sakina. I was just looking at some of the excerpts from what happened to Sakina during this journey. The first time we hear of her is when Muslim bin Aqil's daughter is called by Imam al-Hussein alayhi salam. The news of Muslim's martyrdom comes to him. Imam cries a lot. He wept a lot, and then he said to Zainab, "Bring for me my sister's daughter, Hamida." Muslim's wife was Imam Hussein's sister, daughter of Ali bin Abi Talib, although not daughter of Fatima. And when this girl came, Imam Hussein sat her on his lap. He asked for Zainab to bring some earrings. He gave it to her. And then he began to move his hand with shafaqa, with love over her head. And you know what is happening all this time? Sakina is looking at this and thinking to herself, this is how orphans are treated. This is how orphans should be treated. And that is why in Karbala, when she runs out into the desert and she sees the enemies in front of her, she says, "I am an orphan." Meaning, treat me kindly. She did not expect to be slapped. She did not expect for her earrings to be ripped out from her ears. Another time you find her name in Maqtal is when Abbas alayhi salam comes to her and says, "I will bring water. Give me your mashk. I will bring water." And Sakina excitedly tells the other children, "We will have water soon. My uncle Abbas is going to get water." But there is a line in Maqtal you read and you don't know what to make of it, and tears come to your eyes. That soon afterwards she sees Hussein coming with his head down. There is a broken alam in his hand. And this little girl realizes instantly what it means. And she says, "Baba, I am not thirsty. I don't want any water anymore. Just bring back for me my chacha Abbas." When he was bidding her farewell, Hussein ibn Ali told her, "Oh Sukaina, you should know that after me you will cry a lot. You will see things that will cause you to weep." On that evening, when finally the children were asleep, Zainab salamullahi alayha is looking at the children and realizes that Sakina is missing. She and her sister Kulthum try to come out in the dark desert looking for where this child could be. Finally they come to this nasheb where Hussein is lying, and she sees that the child is clasping the body of Hussein and sleeping on his chest. She comes and wakes her up. Says, "Beta Sakina, you must come away from the battlefield." And she says, "Pupi Amma, this is my father." She says, "How do you know she's your father?" Said, "When I came out crying, I heard from here, 'Come to me, my child. Come to me, my child. Lilayya, ilayya, ya bunayya.' And I saw in my dream my father, and he gave me a message." And this is famously known in the Maqtal text as the dream of Sakina. She said, "He told me that, 'Oh Sakina, give a message from me to my Shia that whenever they drink cold water to remember my thirst, and whenever they hear of a stranger who has been oppressed in a strange land, let them remember me.' The next time you see this girl is after the arrival in Sham. You know, in Sham they were put in this kharabay, in this dungeon. It is said that this dungeon was somehow underground, but you could see above. And sometimes Sakina would stand with her hand in her brother Sajjad's hand, and she would see

0: See birds flying above. Achyut said to him, Bhaiya, where are these birds going? And he would say, Sakina, they are going now to their homes. Sometimes they would hear people walking around outside. And she would say, where are these people going? And he would say, they are going to their homes, beta. And then she would ask, when will we go home? Ya Imam Sajjad, how will you tell this girl? Beta, we will go home, but not you. You, we will leave here in this dungeon. Finally, Sheikh Abbas Yakumi writes, okay, Sakina once sleeping in the dungeon woke up screaming and crying and wailing. Mal'oon heard the cries and said, why are these children making so much noise in the night? Someone said to him, it is the orphan of Hussein. She cries for her father. Can you imagine the heart of a person who says, then send her her father. Suddenly the dungeon door is open. A tray is brought. The head of Hussein is covered in the tray and placed in front of Sakina. Sakina lifts that cloth and she sees Hussein ibn Ali. She says to him, Baba, where have you been? And then she begins to recount what happened. Baba, they burnt our tent. Baba, they ripped my ears and took my earrings. Baba, they slapped me on my face. Then she looked again and she said, Baba, what have they done to you? Who has dyed your beard with your blood? Who has cut your throat? Baba, who will caress our heads now? Finally, she goes silent. The ladies think that she has fallen asleep. Imam Sajjad alayhi salam says, oh, Pupi Amma Zainab, she is no longer with us. She is now with her father. They bring the ghassala to wash the body of this little girl. She came to give the ghusl and then she turned to Zainab and said, was this child very ill? Why are there bruises all over her body? Zainab said, no, her only illness was she was orphaned and her heart was broken. Allah la'antullahi alkum with zalimeen. May Allah take us, inshallah, to Sham, to Ruqayya, inshallah wa ta'ala. Matam ya Hussein, ya Hussein.
1: I feel more safer here than I do in my own country.
2: This is my home. I feel safer here than I do in Canada.
3: And I've never seen anything like this in the whole world.
2: I left behind my wife, my four children, my work, people in my family who are not well. We left it all behind. And why? So please say the Zainab. I would say I'm sorry, Ya Hussein.
4: Yeah.
2: I would say Al-Afu. And I would say that it is a shame that this dunya has made somebody with a black heart like me to be your Zair. But don't turn me away, Ya Hussein.
1: My soul comes first, then after that I bring my body to Imam Hussein.
4: Why?
1: Because all souls of Imam Hussein must meet at the holy shrine of Imam Hussein.
3: I love the walk. I see, mashallah, the humanity in people giving food, water, medical supplies, anything, mashallah, a human could need, you find it here for free. And I've never seen anything like this in the whole world.
4: Not even in America,
3: New York, nothing like this. They charge a lot of money for everything in Karbala. This is a miracle. By the blessings of Imam Hussein, Rasulullah, and Allah, this is what humanity is supposed to be like.
5: It's welcoming and people are giving food, water, and fruits all for free.
4: Yeah.
5: There are free mokits to sleep at and there's everything.
1: I feel more safer here than I do in my own country.
2: You look around you, there's no one, everyone is your brother, everyone is your sister. Yeah. All these people, they all love you and we all love them. Only for the love of Hussein's. There's nothing else that is more safe than this place.
5: Now you guys should always come here once in a lifetime because it's absolutely magical.
1: Yes, invite all my friends, be it Muslim, non-Muslims, to come. because Imam Hussein is not only for Muslims, he is for the whole of humanity.